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3: Just before the break there, you heard an encore of my 2023 session with The Edge, the guitarist from U2. Played that for you as we ramp up to our Sense of Place Dublin series that gets rolling tomorrow. When you really start to think about it, it's kind of wild just how many great musicians have come out of Ireland. Here are just a couple more, starting with The Cranberries, Linger.

0: You just heard a session with Sinead O'Connor, recorded back in the year 2000 with original World Cafe host David Dye. 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
1: 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I'm Spencer Tritt. Thanks so much for joining us for the music tonight.
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0: Hey, how's it going? I'm Rena Duris. You're listening to World Cafe. I was going to keep this a secret, but one of the artists you're going to hear in our Sense of Place Dublin series is a huge star. So big that his face was literally on a magazine in the very first shop I walked to when we got to Dublin. But we recorded him in this tiny, tiny little room. I'm talking about Dermot Kennedy, and I can't wait for you to hear it. Sense of Place Dublin launches with new sessions tomorrow. It runs for 2 weeks. It includes that new Dermot Kennedy session. But if you just cannot wait for that, here's one from his previous visit to the cafe from 2018 on Live from the Archives, Dermot Kennedy, An Evening I Will Not Forget.
4: When love was found, I kept my hope just like I'd hoped to. Then sang to the sea for feelings deep blue. Coming down, and we've had problems that we've grown through, but I bet you dream of what you could do.

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1: Talk about the passion. That's REM. A song about someone with a passion for singing is next on World Cafe.
2: Next echoes a meeting of guitar giants when we hear from ex-Genesis guitarist Steve Hackett and Marillion guitarist Steve Rothery talking about their all-instrumental collaboration, The Roaring Waves. I'm John DiLiberto, and they roar into the next echoes from PRX.
3: 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Echoes is coming up next from 10 until midnight, right after World Cafe. Keep it here on 89.5 and WNIJ.org. I'm Spencer Tritt. Thanks so much for joining us for tonight's edition of World Cafe. 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
1: If you've ever gone to karaoke, you've probably seen at least one person get up to sing who has clearly, obviously been practicing. Someone who, like you will hear in this song, doesn't need to watch the screen because he knows most every word and what it means. Now, your feelings on the person who practices for karaoke may differ. I think that if you're too good at karaoke, it doesn't make it as fun, but that's just my opinion. A World Cafe, I'm Raina Duris. This is a new one from This Is Lorelei that maybe you could memorize and do it karaoke yourself. It's Billy Came Back on the Cafe.

0: Uncle Tupelo with The Long Cut. And that is it for this edition of The World Cafe. Thanks so much. As always, it's such a pleasure and a joy to get to play some music for you. Thanks for letting me be part of your day. Thank you to the public radio station you are listening to that brings this show to you. We produce it at WXPN at the University of Pennsylvania in Philadelphia. I'm Raina Duris. 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
0: Sprints almost set their studio on fire when they were recording this song.
2: 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I was the one playing the guitar. And I was like, it's getting kind of hot in here. And
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2: Because everyone's in the control room. 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
0: Sprints tell that story and perform live for our Sense of Place Dublin series on the next World Cafe.
4: Hear that story and music from Sprints. World Cafe continues their Sense of Place series in Dublin tomorrow night. That's back at 8 p.m. And it's just about 10 o'clock this evening. 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I'm Spencer Tritt. Thanks so much for joining us. Have a great night.
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0: Steve Hackett and Steve Rothery, Red Dragon from the Roaring Waves, and that came out of the title piece to that album. We had a really great interview with them in this half hour of Echoes today. I'm John DiLiberto. Thank you so much for being with me. If you want to reach out to us, you can do that on our website, and that is at echoes.org. You're hearing Echoes from PRX. Gandalf was the wizard in Lord of the Rings. He's also the name adopted by Austrian composer Heinz Strobel in more fanciful days back in the early 1980s. He started out electronic, but in recent years he's gotten more acoustic and orchestral. We'll hear from his album Dreamweaver in the next hour of Echoes from PRX.
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0: I'm John DiLiberto, and you're hearing Echoes from PRX. Coming up, I've got music by Ulrich Schnaus. In recent years, he's been a member of Tangerine Dream and released collaborative albums with Jonas Munk of Manual and Mark Peters of Engineers. But he hasn't released a solo album purely since 2020. That was A Long Way to Fall.

0: STS 9 from their album Human Dream, and that came out of Lowly, really pretty tune, Fighter, from the album Softly. Jim Ottaway ahead of that, and I think you can definitely hear a Vangelis influence, the sound that Vangelis had in kind of the mid-1970s. The album is Treasures of Light, we heard A Promise to Reality. And that came out of Mercy Begging Boys by Thunder Bay from her album A Woman. Up at the top, Ulrich Schnaus. Ahead in the next half hour, I've got some Still Corners and Chrome Sparks. It's all ahead as Echoes continues from PRX. If you still love to have music in its physical form, then check out the Echoes CD of the Month Club. 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

0: You know, I think Little Green, a song by Joni Mitchell, is about how she gave up her child that she had for adoption. And yes, it's a bit more poetic, but there is some literalism in it. I think that if long as you like the song and it works, I think artists should be able to put out the music the way they want. I think it speaks more to senses than it does to what she wants to do. And you have every choice in your body to switch it off if you think it's TMI.
1: Thank you so much, Hannah. And that's it for this week's Arts Hour. Thank you for your ears, and thank you to both my guests, Chloe Regis and Hannah Flint. For now, from me, Nikki Beatty, studio managers Dave O'Neill and Emma Hart, and producer Oliver Jones, see you next week.
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1: And last year, I met an urban designer and architect here in Mumbai who spent something like 7 years first listening to the women who are stuck at home in a set of building blocks.
2: Amazing that like someone just listening is kind of like celebrated.
1: Radical.
2: So, yeah, it's radical, right?
1: Yeah. And then when the women spoke up, they complained that the apartments are really just designed for men who work. So it's a place to sleep and step out. And the women who are homemakers or work shorter hours, and then there are kids who are home after school, they have no light, no ventilation, no recreational third spaces. So the community design agency, that's what they're called, led by the women of the area, finally made bespoke areas for the kids and the women also to do art, craft, dance, read, as a direct response to what they needed. And it's beautiful.
2: I love that. That's fantastic. The other area we talked a lot about earlier was safety. Have you seen anything with promise in this area?
1: I have. The UN Women's Safe Cities campaign is aimed to prevent sexual violence in some pilot cities. And they recommended 2 very straightforward infrastructure improvements in Delhi, just a few hours away from me. More streetlights and improving roadside toilets.
2: As we said, I mean, it's funny, these are such simple and cheap changes, but they can actually make a huge difference in women's lives.
1: Yeah, small things do have a huge impact.
2: I mean, women can also take things into their own hands to an extent. I actually have, let me get my phone. I have an app on my phone here to show you. It's called Walk Safe. My favorite thing about this is the Walk Safe feature. So these are routes suggested by the app, and they show a national safe space map, and it highlights like safety trained venues and local authority locations.
1: Oh, wow.
2: Yeah, you can access immediate assistance, but you can also do things like charge your phone.
1: That's
2: which
1: useful.
2: It seems like a really small thing, but actually is incredibly helpful when you're out alone.
1: Definitely, because your phone is your lifeline when you're out alone, especially in an unfamiliar location. But for me, it's frustrating that the onus always falls on women to say, use an app to protect ourselves. That said, I am glad it's there to give women some level of protection, of course.
2: That brings us to the end of the show. In looking at how shared spaces and cities are not designed for women, we have tackled the toilet queue and safe places to pee, a woman's complicated journey across a city made more difficult by historical bias, and learnt how listening to women and making small changes can significantly improve their daily lives. Thank you to Chavi Sachdev for exploring this all with me.
1: Always a pleasure, Ella.
2: Women Not Included for Discovery on the BBC World Service was presented and produced by me, Ella Hubber, with additional production support from Elliot Prince. Join us next time to explore the submissive chatbots, sexist hiring tools, and biased algorithms driven by artificial intelligence.
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3: Good morning. The Supreme Court let President Trump move ahead with efforts to restrict mail-in ballots. The court said only time will tell if Trump's final moves are illegal. What does this mean for elections officials? It's Morning Edition from NPR News.
0: 56 degrees at 5 a.m. Good morning, early bird. I'm Jason Cregier, WNIJ News in 3 minutes.
3: Trump needs other countries to fall in line with his economic pressure campaign.

0: against Iran. I'm Michelle Martin.
1: And I'm Leila Fadel. The UAE cut financial ties with Iran before the latest sanctions. Will others follow? Also, the Washington Post fired a columnist who posted about the reaction to Charlie Kirk's killing. An arbitrator says the paper has to rehire her. Does she want to go back? We'll ask. It's Tuesday, August 25th. On this day in 1916, President Woodrow Wilson created the National Park Service to protect natural wonders for future generations. The news is next.
2: Live from NPR News in Washington, I'm Janine Herbst. President Trump had threatened that the U.S. would unleash an economic D-Day for Iran as he struggles to find an exit ramp out of the war the U.S. and Israel started in that country. Treasury Secretary Scott Bessent echoed that sentiment, but yesterday outlined the Trump administration's plans, which were more of a warning to countries that sanctions are coming. NPR's Michelle Kellerman has more.
3: He said President Trump is having private diplomatic conversations with world leaders about all of this. And of course, China's President Xi Jinping is expected to visit the White House next month. China views the U.S. sanctions as illegal. The Trump administration did add some Chinese companies to the blacklist, but it's not clear how far the Trump administration is really going to push China ahead of Xi's visit. Most of this is really just a rebranded sanctions campaign.
2: NPR's Michelle Kellerman reporting. The Department of Homeland Security conducted wide-reaching surveillance on Minnesotans during the ICE surge there earlier this year. NPR's Meg Anderson has more.
4: For months around the Twin Cities, undercover agents attended meetings at churches, libraries, and schools and gathered information on people who have not been accused of crimes. Last February, at Prince of Peace Lutheran Church in Roseville, Minnesota, an undercover DHS agent attended a meeting of ICE protesters and compiled dossiers on the people there. Steve Sylvester is the pastor.
5: It feels like I'm living in 1950s Eastern Europe. It just feels completely out of place and inappropriate.
4: His church is far from the only place affected. Legal experts say these tactics by DHS raise serious privacy concerns. In a statement, DHS told NPR it does not comment on the existence or status of ongoing investigations. Meg Anderson, NPR News.
2: South Carolina Republicans will choose a Senate nominee today in a special primary runoff. President Trump's super PAC is spending hundreds of thousands of dollars in a last-minute get-out-the-vote push for the late Senator Lindsey Graham's sister, Darlene, who's serving out the rest of his term. South Carolina Public Radio's Luis Alfredo Garcia reports the race is a test of Trump's endorsement power.
6: GOP voters already narrowed their options to Senator Darlene Graham and Congressman Ralph Norman. Both have been trying to sway people who voted for other candidates in the initial special primary election. 65-year-old Tim Riley attended President Trump's rally for Graham in Myrtle Beach on Friday. He says he's a fan of the president, but didn't rely on endorsements when making a decision.
7: She's new blood into the political arena. It was important to find out what she's about before we cast our votes.
6: He says he will vote for Graham, but he says that's because of her stance against abortion rights and a lack of background in politics, something she's also been criticized for. For NPR News, I'm Luis Alfredo Garcia in Columbia, South Carolina.
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8: And this is WNIJ News. I'm Jason Kregear. The Winnebago County Coroner has released the name of a man who died in the county jail Saturday. 57-year-old Holland Moorfield Jr. fell from a second-floor balcony. The sheriff's department says he climbed over a railing and jumped and is labeling it a suicide. The coroner ruled Moorfield died of blunt trauma to the head. This is the second inmate death in the jail in the past 2 weeks. A new state law will help patients get medications they need to manage pain after surgical procedures. Previously, drugs like morphine, codeine, and Dilaudid couldn't be transferred to a new pharmacy without an entirely new prescription. The bill's sponsor, Republican State Senator Steve McClure, says they made it difficult for surgery patients who need pain medications, but the hospital's pharmacy was out of stock.
9: It is going to be much better for both patients and doctors to be able to transfer these prescriptions. And I think that it's kind of common sense.
8: At the federal level, these drugs were able to be transferred, but Illinois law imposed tighter restrictions that are now loosened. The law takes effect January 1st. A Plano-based icon of mid-century architecture is hosting a new exhibit on the development of modern Mexican design. WNIJ's Sam Nosker has more.
10: The Edith Farnsworth House is celebrating 75 years as an icon of modern architecture with the exhibit Fertile Ground, Crossroads of Design in Mid-Century Mexico. Organized by the University Museum of Contemporary Art in Mexico City, it explores the development of Mexican modernism through staged furnishings, textiles, and photographs. Exhibition curator Ana Elena Millet is one of Mexico's leading experts in contemporary design. She says Fertile Ground is an important dialogue exploring the cultural exchange of mid-century innovation.
11: Opening the space to discuss all the kinds of modernity and bring these invaders, these Mexican invaders to the house, I think it's very clever and very generous because we need to have these dialogues.
10: Fertile Ground is open to the public through November 22nd. I'm Sam Nofsker.
8: It is 56 degrees at 5:07 on this Tuesday morning. Looking for plenty of sunshine today. Warm, high about 80 degrees. Cloudy and cooler tonight with a chance of showers and thunderstorms. We'll be hanging with a low of 65. Tomorrow, sunny, warm. Chance of showers and thunderstorms, high around 85 for Wednesday. Wednesday night, cooler, clear skies expected with a low around 60. 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
4: It's Morning Edition from NPR News. I'm Michelle Martin.
1: And I'm Leila Fadel. Good morning. The U.S. Supreme Court has handed President Trump a temporary win on his efforts to restrict voting by mail.
4: It involves how the U.S. Postal Service will deliver ballots for this fall's midterm election, but the legal fight is not over.
1: To break down the Supreme Court's decision, we're joined by NPR's Hansi Lo Wang. Morning, Hansi.
15: Morning, Leila.
1: Okay, so this lawsuit is based on an executive order that Trump signed in March. Where are we in this legal fight over that order?
15: We are in the middle of this fight still. This new Supreme Court decision is not the final word. The justices have not ruled on whether President Trump's order is legal. And so far, this order has not directly affected mail-in voting.
1: So what effect does yesterday's Supreme Court ruling actually have then?
15: Well, here's a way to think about this. There have been two rulings from a judge in Boston. They both block the U.S. Postal Service from carrying out Trump's order to restrict voting by mail. And I should note, USPS is a financial support of NPR. Now, what the Supreme Court has done is pause the first of those two rulings. Mm-hmm. This first one blocked USPS from working on Trump's order in about half of the states, plus Washington, D.C. But there is a second ruling that is still in effect, and it's blocking USPS across the country right now.
1: What had Trump ordered the Postal Service to do?
15: Trump basically called for the Postal Service to deliver mail-in ballots only to people on lists of mail-in voters that states would have to turn over to USPS. And Trump has said he issued this order to stop illegal voting by non-U.S. citizens, which many studies and audits have found to be extremely rare. And by the way, Trump himself has voted by mail in Florida.
1: And what did the Supreme Court actually say?
15: Well, what we have is an unsigned ruling from this conservative-led court on procedural questions. The court's three liberal justices dissented, but the ruling basically says the judge in Boston weighed in too early back in June by concluding that Trump's order oversteps the president's authority under the Constitution and that USPS has no legal authority to control mail-in voting. The Trump administration argued it had not fully carried out the order, so it shouldn't be blocked, and the Supreme Court agreed.
1: And what are you hearing from the order's challengers?
15: Well, we're weeks away from the start of mail-in voting for the midterm elections. And I talked to Colorado's Democratic Secretary of State, Jenna Griswold. Her state is one of the 23 suing over Trump's order. And there is real concern about the possibility of Trump's order making a real mess of mail-in voting for the midterms.
16: The election process is already underway. This is a very close fight to the actual election. But make no mistake, when the federal government attempts to implement this unlawful executive order, Colorado and other states across the country will fight back.
1: Okay, so before you go, we should talk about what this means for voters. What should eligible voters take away from all of this?
15: You know, at this point, it's really unclear what impact Trump's order will actually end up having. And for now, the bottom line is voting by mail is still a viable option to all voters who are eligible for it in their states. And USPS is expected to deliver mail and ballots as usual. But Layla, I'm going to keep watching these lawsuits. The Supreme Court said its new ruling does not mean the implementation of Trump's order will be lawful. The court even wrote in its decision, quote, "On that score, time will tell."
1: That's NPR's Hansi Lo Wang. Hansi, thank you, and thanks for watching these lawsuits. I'm sure you'll be back on to talk about that.
15: You're very welcome, Layla.
17: Let's take a closer look at the implications of the Supreme Court's decision with David Becker. He's the founder and executive director of the Center for Election Innovation and Research. That's a nonprofit, nonpartisan organization that focuses on election administration. Hello.
18: Good morning, Michelle.
17: So as we just heard, this legal fight is still going on. What do you consider to be the main unresolved issues?
18: Well, I think Hansi laid it out very well. We still don't know from the courts whether this is legal or not. I think it's pretty clear this is an unprecedented attempt by the federal government to seize power over election administration from the states, which the Constitution says it cannot do. And the Supreme Court here said it was not ruling on whether this was legal or not. It just was a very narrow technical decision on whether or not the issue was ripe at this moment. I think that's disappointing, really, because as we know, there's still an existing injunction out there with regard to all of the states. This only blocked the injunction that affected 23 states and D.C. But those states were really trying to be diligent. They were saying the president waited to sign this executive order until after the primaries had already started. The Postal Service then took two whole months to even publish proposed rules, and that rule became final last week before this order actually was issued. And so what they're really saying is, despite your diligence, states, you have to wait until the very last moment as you're busy preparing for an election. And it's not weeks until mail voting starts. It's actually next week when the first mail ballots start going out. Every election official in the country is busy preparing for this election. I think ultimately the cases that are still pending and probably some new cases that were actually invited by the Supreme Court opinion will likely stop this order from being executed for 2026. But it's also very possible that we're going to see a lot of confusion and chaos about it. And that might have been the administration's intention.
17: So how should local elections officials think about this ruling? Does it change anything about how they approach their work and what they do right now?
18: I've already spoken to a lot of them, and they're very confused and concerned about this. And it doesn't matter whether they're Republicans or Democrats, whether they support the president or oppose the president. Election officials around the country are doing a very, very difficult job of preparing for a midterm election in which we might see the highest turnout of any midterm election in American history. We're going to see well over 100 million voters cast a ballot in this election. And that's a lot of work. And this throws some chaos into the mix as they're considering what happens. I think the next 2 days, though, will calm this down to some degree. I think we're going to see a new lawsuit filed by the states, likely. I think we're going to see a new order issued by that Boston court on the injunction that has not been blocked yet to make clear that the Postal Service and the federal government is still prohibited from instituting this unprecedented radical alteration regarding mail voting practices. So I think what we're going to see election officials do, and what I'm advising them to do, is to just continue to prepare for this election as they've always done. I think that's likely going to be, that's going to be the way it's going to be executed.
17: You know, what's interesting, though, is that the people who defend what the president has been doing in this space point to the fact that turnout continues to rise. And they say to that, well, then it's if you know, whatever the president's intentions are, and they don't dispute his intentions, then they say, well, but people are still turning out. So what is the problem? What would you say to that?
18: Well, I think one of the things we know is, and Hansi mentioned this, is that non-citizen voting is extremely rare. My organization studies what the states are reporting when they look into non-citizen voting, and every state finds extremely rare few individuals who are registered to vote or casting a ballot as non-citizens in the United States. Second, we also know that the federal government has really bad data on this. When they've reported data out to the states about potential non-citizens, it's very common that they're reporting out even sometimes well over half of the individuals are documented citizens. So the federal government is getting this wrong. So, of course, turnout has been good lately, but this is a radical change, and that could change that. And it could put barriers in front of many eligible voters who are citizens just because the federal government isn't very good at this. And secondly, the federal government has no constitutional power to do this.
17: Before you go, only about 20 seconds here, you work with people of both parties. Is it possible that both Republicans and Democrats would be equally affected by the chaos that you are anticipating, or that's
18: possible?
17: Yeah,
18: I think it's definitely political. It's politically balanced here. If anything, it might actually affect Republicans more because it might affect people in rural areas and older individuals who really rely upon mail voting to vote because they can't get to a polling place to cast a ballot.
17: Okay. That's David Becker, founder and executive director of the Center for Election Innovation Research. Thank you so much.
18: Thanks, Michelle.
1: Nevada is suing the Trump administration over a plan to limit how much water it can use from the Colorado River. The state is the most arid in the country, and cities like Las Vegas are almost entirely reliant on the Colorado River for water. Under new rules from the Department of the Interior, Nevada is facing drastic cuts to that supply. KNPR's Paul Boger reports on the lawsuit.
19: Under the new regulations, Arizona, California, and Nevada have to cut the amount of water they get from the Colorado River by 20% over the next 2 years. The other states along the river, Colorado, Utah, New Mexico, and Wyoming, are not facing mandatory cuts. According to the suit, the reduction unfairly slashes Nevada's legal right to 1.8% of the river water a year. John Ensminger oversees the Southern Nevada Water Authority. He says all states reliant on the river need to come to terms with a dwindling water supply in the Colorado River Basin.
20: I think our ultimate goal is to have basin-wide solutions for a basin-wide problem. And that may sound a little cliche, but you're looking at a river system that takes care of seven states and two countries.
19: The Interior Department did not respond to requests for comment. Nevada already gets the smallest allotment of any state on the river. In an effort to protect that supply, SNWA has aggressively worked to conserve water. According to the utility, nearly every drop of water that goes down the drain is recycled and put back into the river. The state has also banned watering ornamental grass for non-residential properties across southern Nevada. Ensminger says the new rules essentially ignore all of that work.
20: The municipal area that's been the world leader in urban water conservation, it's almost like we're not getting any credit for what we've done in the last 25 years, and instead are being asked to take a larger percentage than any other state.
19: Ultimately, Nevada is asking a judge to throw out the Interior Department's entire 2027 to 2036 framework for the Colorado River. But for those who study the river, something needs to be done soon. Elizabeth Cobley researches water policy at the University of Nevada, Reno.
21: If it's not a good set of rules and it doesn't fairly treat the actors in the basin, then yes, it should be reconsidered. But we also probably need to figure out how to take some emergency measures in the short term to keep the system from crashing.
19: Currently, the state of Nevada, the Southern Nevada Water Authority, and the Colorado River Commission of Nevada are the suit's only plaintiffs. Water officials in California and Arizona, on the other hand, have been more accepting of the new terms for this two-year plan, but haven't agreed to any cuts beyond that. For NPR News, I'm Paul Boger in Reno.
8: And in DeKalb, I'm Jason Krigier. This is WNIJ News. It's 5:19 on this Tuesday. Still to come on Morning Edition, rural areas often rely on volunteer emergency medical technicians, or EMTs. Sometimes they're quite young.
22: It was definitely hard at first to learn how to balance my high school and then also the workload for my EMT class, because that was a lot.
8: We'll have more from a tiny Colorado town where three new first responders just finished their training. That's coming up at 5:27.
23: 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This stems from a fire back in 2021. The men are accused of failing to evacuate their people and then covering up what happened. I'm Brian Mackey. We'll talk with a reporter who's been following the story next time on The 21st Show. 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
8: Tune in for The 21st. That is this morning at 11. Kind of humid out there today, 56 degrees, a bit chilly, looking for a high of 80, plenty of sunshine expected. Low 65 tonight with a chance of showers and thunderstorms, and it looks like a chance of rain on Wednesday. High around 85, possibly thunderstorms for tomorrow as well. 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
3: 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From the estate of Joan V. Kroc, whose bequest serves as an enduring investment in the future of public radio, and seeks to help NPR produce programming that meets the highest standards of public service in journalism and cultural expression. And from the sustaining members of this NPR station.
17: This is Morning Edition from NPR News. I'm Michelle Martin.
1: And I'm Leila Faldin. Good morning. A private arbiter has ordered the Washington Post to reinstate an opinion columnist that the paper fired last year after she wrote on social media about the assassination of conservative activist Charlie Kirk. That firing raised questions about whether the dismissal was fair or meant to silence her particular view. Karen Attia is that columnist and joins us now. Good morning.
5: Good morning, Leila.
1: So, Karen, when you first heard that the Post would have to reinstate you and pay back pay, as I understand it, after a year-long fight, what was your first reaction?
5: Oh, gosh. I was excited, exhilarated, exhausted. I just wanted to cry. It's just been such a hard fight. But I was also excited because I knew that this reinstatement wasn't just about me and wasn't just about a job. I know that so many people have been fighting all sorts of battles when it comes to expression, free speech, institutionally. And so I just realized this one was bigger than me.
1: So you feel like this is a larger message, this decision?
5: I think so, particularly for journalists who have been coming under such scrutiny, such attacks. And particularly, of course, we saw so much of the clampdowns in the aftermath of the Charlie Kirk killing, right? And I also think this is a big message and a big win for unions. I'm a proud Washington Post Guild member, and I could not have done this without the support of the Washington Post Guild, without having a union contract in place, which allowed me to fight back. And so for me, this is a bigger message that, you know, silencing speech, silencing journalistic expression, you should be prepared to fight for these values and to fight for these things.
1: If this is a place where you think was trying to silence you, is it a place that shares your values? Is it a place you do want to go back to and work at?
5: That is the big question. I mean, my attitude is I was very proud of the work that I was able to do and very proud of being able, especially as an editor, to platform other voices. And when it comes to that work as a journalist, I'm ready and willing to go back to that work. And right now, I mean, the Washington Post has a standing marching order from the arbitrator. So the ball is in their court. I know that, and I think the whole world knows that everybody is watching how the Washington Post stands up to their values of journalistic integrity.
1: Can you share what your conversations have been like with the Post since an arbiter ruled in your favor? I know this only happened recently.
5: I have not heard from the Washington Post yet.
1: Really?
5: Not yet.
1: And so what does this mean about your possible return?
5: Well, they've got my number. They've got my email. So I'm just waiting. They've got standing orders. And for now, though, I think still it is about, you know, this message that it sends also to all media houses, right? That when journalists do come under scrutiny, particularly for the Washington Post, such a storied newspaper, I mean, I just think the message is we're going to be watching what they're doing. Mm. This is going to be a sign of who the Washington Post, I think, is going to choose to be in this new era.
1: On the day that Charlie Kirk was shot, September 10th of last year, you wrote on the social media platform Blue Sky, quote, "Refusing to tear my clothes and smear ashes on my face in performative mourning for a white man that espoused violence is not the same as violence." In hindsight, would you write that publicly again, knowing what came after?
5: All my posts are still public. I think that's testament to how I saw that that was just a statement of fact. As a journalist, I wasn't going to, of course, celebrate his murder, but I also wasn't going to engage in performative, over-the-top mourning. I think part of what this case showed is that, particularly as a woman journalist, this expectation that I was supposed to go over the top for, you know, anyone, particularly who espoused views that many saw as reprehensible, I saw that as just doing my job, right? And the arbitrator ruled, and particularly as uncomfortable as it is, there is a problem with white men who choose to engage in hatred and violence. And the arbitrator in her decision said that descriptiveness, descriptions of race and gender do not amount to disparagement. So, you know, as uncomfortable as these truths are about race and violence in our political discourse, that's part of the job, is to be as accurate in our descriptions as possible.
1: What else did the arbitrator say in their decision that where they concluded, yes, the Washington Post has to reinstate you? They shouldn't have fired you.
5: So part of what the Washington Post alleged was that my posts were gross misconduct and that they fired me without even a conversation after 11 years. The arbitrator found that that was, quote, disproportionate treatment, that according to our collective bargaining agreement, we have a progressive discipline. So no conversations, no investigation, that they violated the union contract. So, yeah, the arbitrator also, as I said in terms of security, the Washington Post argued that my posts were a threat to the security of my colleagues. The arbitrator basically said, well, if that was true, your duty is to protect your journalists. Hmm. After, and that's also in the Washington Post contract, their duty wasn't to leave journalists like me to the wolves. Their duty was to protect, right? And so to not even warn me of these so-called threats, not even to have a conversation, I think that's part of why this is a bigger message to media houses, particularly as social media harassment and campaigns increase, is that the role of powerful media corporations is to use that power to protect the journalists who are putting their safety on the line quite often, to be able to report the truth and to be able to, again, make commentary, sometimes as uncomfortable as it is, to do that. So, yes, I think that this was a just decision. I'm very happy with it.
1: Karen Atiyah, thank you for being here. Thanks for joining us.
5: Thank you.
1: We asked the Washington Post for a comment on the arbitrator's decision. A spokesperson told NPR the newspaper respects the arbitration process and declined to comment further.
8: Colleges and This is NPR from WNIJ. I'm Jason Krigier. We'll ask the president and founder of the Emirates Policy Center how the UAE and other Persian Gulf nations view increased sanctions on Iran. We'll have that conversation. That'll be in 9 minutes at 5:38 on Morning Edition.
2: The Ebola outbreak in the Democratic Republic of the Congo has now claimed the lives of more than 2,300 people. That makes it the deadliest in the country's history. The UN Humanitarian Affairs chief said recently Ebola is winning. Next time on 1A, why the outbreak in the DRC is so deadly and what it will take to stop it.
8: Listen to 1A, that is this morning at 9, goes until 11. 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
6: Live from NPR News in Washington, I'm Kristen Wright. Canada is expected to announce retaliatory tariffs against the United States today. Trade negotiations to head off U.S. tariffs on $20 billion of Canadian exports failed. Then President Trump threatened to hike tariffs on all cars, trucks, and automotive parts from Canada. NPR's Emily Fang reports.
7: Writing that Canada has been, quote, ripping off the U.S., Trump says he'll raise the current 25% on Canadian autos and steel to 50% next year. Canada's Prime Minister Mark Carney blamed the collapse of trade talks with the U.S. last week on last-minute demands he said the U.S. made of Canada. Gary Hofbauer is a fellow of the nonpartisan Peterson Institute for International Economics, who tracks tariffs, and he says anti-American sentiment is building in Canada.
9: The Canadian public doesn't like what the U.S. is doing. It regards it as bullying.
7: Polls show public opinion in Canada is overwhelmingly in support of rejecting compromise with the U.S. over tariffs. Emily Fang, NPR News, Washington.
6: The Supreme Court is allowing the Trump administration to resume implementing key parts of President Trump's executive order that restricts mail-in voting ahead of the midterm elections. But a separate nationwide ruling remains in place for now, blocking the Postal Service from following Trump's order. The justices did not weigh in on the legality of the order. This is NPR News. The UK will help Ukraine make its own long-range missiles to defend against Russia's war. Prime Minister Andy Burnham says the UK will share classified technical information for British components to help Ukraine assemble Scalp missiles, which are hard-to-detect high-precision weapons. Former Cleveland Browns tight end Daquan Wright could be the first player to go from an NFL team back to college football after committing to LSU. Mel Bridges from member station WWNO has more.
11: Wright played for Ole Miss, where now LSU head coach Lane Kiffin coached from 2020 to 2025 and signed with the Cleveland Browns this year. He never played a game, though he did suit up for Saturday's preseason game. Now he's headed back to college. Wright is among a group of players who won a preliminary injunction saying a new NCAA ruling granting a fifth year of eligibility should apply to those who graduated high school in 2022. At a press conference, Kiffin said there will be more players who come back.
24: Because of these rulings, they're either going to play for you or they're going to play somewhere else around the country. So we've made a decision to recruit them, like probably most people are.
11: He says LSU is just getting ahead of the curve. For NPR News, I'm Mel Bridges in New Orleans.
6: Republican voters in South Carolina will choose their nominee for Senate today in a special primary runoff. I'm Kristen Wright, NPR News from Washington.
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1: It's Morning Edition from NPR News. I'm Leila Fadel.
17: And I'm Michelle Martin. The Trump administration's economic offensive to isolate Iran needs support from around the world. Treasury Secretary Scott Bessent on Monday warned countries he says are helping Iran evade sanctions. But it's unclear how far the White House is prepared to go to punish governments still doing business with Iran.
1: NPR international correspondent Aya Batraoui is in Dubai covering the latest round of U.S. sanctions. Good morning, Aya.
4: Good morning, Leila.
1: Okay, the United Arab Emirates, where you are, was among the first to announce last week it was cutting off commercial and trade ties with Iran. Are other countries joining Trump's economic pressure campaign?
4: So reactions from other Gulf allies have so far been muted. You know, some already only had dismal trade ties with Iran before this war, whereas the UAE was among Iran's top international trade partners, according to data by the World Trade Organization. And the U.S. needs more countries to fall in line with these measures, because while U.S. sanctions have crippled Iran's economy, Trump wants to crush, not just cripple, its revenue in order to force a change. Treasury Secretary Scott Bessent says Trump's been phoning world leaders to join him in isolating Iran. And he didn't name which leaders Trump called, but listed some of the ways that countries operate in what he calls the gray zone.
10: Iran's enablers purchase, transport its petroleum. They facilitate the flow of its finances through exchange houses and free trade zones. They welcome Iran's flights and maintain registries on its behalf. They turn a blind eye to seaborne fuel transfers and overland transits.
1: Aya, listening to Bessent's words there, what stands out to you?
4: Well, what stands out isn't just that he called out the purchase of Iranian oil, Leila, but also welcoming flights from Iran and overland transits. And if we look at flights, there are still flights as of today on Iran Air to Dubai, connecting Iranians to the biggest airport in the world for international transit. And I checked flights on Iran's Mahan Air as well this morning, and it's flying to neighboring Oman, as well as Turkey, Russia, China, even the tropical Thai holiday destination of Phuket. And as for overland transits, Pakistan, which has emerged as the lead mediator between Washington and Tehran in this war, has plans to expand annual bilateral trade with Iran by more than threefold to $10 billion annually. During this war, Pakistan also opened more land routes for non-sanctioned goods from other countries to enter Iran. But the most consequential country here is China, which is the biggest importer and buyer of Iranian oil. China's foreign ministry today slammed the White House's latest measures against Iran, calling them, quote, illicit unilateral sanctions that have no basis in international law. China says economic wars only escalate the conflict and disrupt global financial order, and says it isn't going to cut off Iran. Mm. China has had to dig into its oil reserves to weather the fallout from this war as the biggest buyer of both Iranian and Saudi oil.
1: And what have we heard from the Iranian government? Has there been a reaction?
4: Sure. I mean, last night, Iran's economy minister Ali Madanizadeh brushed aside the White House's economic D-Day. So that's him on state TV saying Iran's been planning this for a long time and is ready with a two-year plan to manage the fallout. And Iranian politicians, Leila, are casting this new economic offensive by Washington as evidence that the U.S. military offensive failed to cower Iran. But I will say here, Iran's central bank chief did hint last week that the economic situation now is harder than it has been in decades, with both oil revenues and taxes being affected.
1: That's NPR's Aya Batraoui in Dubai. Thank you for your reporting.
4: Thanks, Leila.
17: For more on this, we've called Ebtusam Al-Ketbi. She is president of the Emirates Policy Center. That's an independent think tank based in the United Arab Emirates that focuses on geopolitical developments in the Persian Gulf. Welcome. Thank you for joining us.
12: Thank you for having me.
17: As we just heard from our correspondent, Aya Batraoui, the UAE officially cut off all trade and financial transactions with Iran last week. As briefly as you can you give us a sense of why?
12: Well, the UAE cut its financial and commercial relation with Iran for a combination of security, strategic, and financial reasons. It would be too narrow to interpret the decision simply as retaliation for the two Iranian ballistic missiles detected on 18th of August. Although that incidents clearly accelerate the politically reinforced the move, the UAE said the missile had been launched from Iran towards maritime traffic, with one falling inside Emirati territorial water. But more fundamentally, Abu Dhabi appears to have concluded that economic relationship with Iran had become a strategic vulnerability. Iranian attacks on UAE linked shipping persistent pressure around Hormuz, and Tehran willingness to use maritime insecurity as leverage created a situation in which extensive economic ties were increasingly difficult to separate from national security considerations.
17: Do you expect other countries to follow the UAE or in some way follow the U.S. call to punish Iran?
12: Well, look, from my point of view, I think this is sanctions is not only purely economic. It is a political and strategic to touch the justification of Iranian, not to open the Hormuz, okay, and not to control the Strait system. Now, who will follow? Now, we are talking about mainly UAE has that big relation. Of course, the others under this severe sanctions, they will follow, definitely. Now, if we are talking about the others like Chinese, the Chinese foreign ministry said they will today, as Reuters brought that news, that they will continue their relation with Iran. But if you are talking about the impact of that on the Gulf, this will therefore not be purely economic. It will unfold across three interconnected dimensions: financial, commercial, and security related. So, for sure, the other Gulfs will follow UAE.
17: Very briefly, Iran has said that Iran will consider any countries that partner in this campaign as enemies. Do you think that that's true, and that further retaliation directed at the UAE and others will follow?
12: I think this is the last time Iran will have. Yes, that sanctions will trigger a military action from Iran. But as I'm following also Iran, they are still, what they said about the Pakistani mediation, they are still looking to be back to the same negotiation has been stopped before. So I think this is their last. And we have to understand, there is a conflict between the politician and the IRGC. Okay.
17: All right, we have to leave it there for now. Thank you so much. That's Ebtisam Al-Kedbi, president of the Emirates Policy Center. Thank you so much for sharing these insights with us.
12: Thank you.
17: This is NPR News.
8: And this is WNIJ News. Good morning. It's 5:43 on this Tuesday. I'm Jason Kregear. Trade negotiations between the U.S. and Canada are heating up. And we'll have the latest update on Canada's plan for retaliatory tariffs against the United States. That'll be coming up in 9 minutes at 5:52 on the Marketplace Morning Report.
13: On the next Fresh Air, national security writer Joby Warwick tells the story of Carlos the Jackal, the world's most notorious terrorist of the 70s and 80s. He became so famous for his brazen attacks and playboy lifestyle that once, when he was releasing hostages from a hijacked plane, several asked him for autographs. Join us.
8: Check out Fresh Air this afternoon at 2. It's 56 degrees. We are looking for a high about 80 today. Plenty of sunshine expected. We'll have a low 65 tonight. Does look like a chance of showers, possibly thunderstorms, and maybe even some rain on Wednesday. Thunderstorms as well. High about 85. 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That's C-A-P. I had to. 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
8: And this is 89.5 and WNIJ.org. Thanks for being with us. As communities continue exploring whether to accept new data centers, some Illinois communities already have them. Illinois Public Media member Ben Howell reports on what DeKalb and Aurora residents think about the facilities there.
14: The Cyrus One data center in Aurora looks like a big white and gray box with blue accents. It has high windows you can't see through. It doesn't stand out from the rest of the industrial park and busy highway around it. Another, next door, owned by the Chicago Mercantile Exchange, looks similar, but is quieter. In fact, you might hear the Cyrus One data center before you see it. Let's listen. On a sunny day with few clouds and low wind, large cooling fans on the roof and ground sound kind of like a box fan in the next room of a home. Residents say the noise sticks out. When Cyrus One started operating its data center in April of last year, that sound was one of the first issues landing on the desk of new mayor John Lash.
25: The way we approached it, both legally and legislatively, was to adopt noise limits at the property line.
14: Lash says Aurora could control noise by enforcing Illinois Pollution Control Board rules. The state entity gauges noise through an octave band measuring system. It records the frequency of the sound, not necessarily the volume. Aurora Development Director John Curley says running equipment is complicated and expensive.
15: So there's variable decibel levels within all of those nine bands, and it all correlates, the intention of it was to correlate with allowing higher sounds outside of the human ear range.
14: Aurora's solution to this noisy concern was a different scale, decibels. The municipal government then set its own rules. During the day, the fans can only operate at a noise level equal to a face-to-face conversation. During the nighttime, the limit is the sound of a light rain. It might sound easy, but Curley says it still takes lots of equipment and time. They're still tinkering with requirements a year in because residents keep complaining. Curley says the peak sounds from the center varies with wind and weather.
15: There's a period of time when the sound is further away from the ground, and then it'll come back down to the ground, and then it dampens, so the amplitude shrinks as you get further away or from the point source.
14: Residents further away from the center sometimes hear more than the residents who are closer because of the fans on the roof. Northwest of Aurora, along Interstate 88, is another data center. This one in DeKalb belongs to Facebook parent company Meta. It's a hyperscale facility covering 500 acres of rural land. On Afton Road, just south of the facility, it sounds like this. It's almost dead quiet. The Meta data center began operating in 2022. By some measures, $72 million in additional property tax revenue, silent fans, it could be viewed as a success. The city of DeKalb thought, why not have another center? In the four-year period between the first and second proposal, though, things changed for the public. Just like in McLean County, there was pushback. Here's Megan Renwick speaking at a DeKalb City Council meeting in December.
16: I'm afraid that the proposed data center will contribute to 560 acres of habitat loss, and that light and sound pollution, both of which will disturb our natural environment, along with the wildlife in it.
14: As in McLean County, some DeKalb area residents said they worried about taking farmland out of production. The property was already fallow, though. City manager Bill Nicholas says it was zoned agriculture, but a developer bought it two decades ago. No project ever happened, and by the time Meta came calling, Nicholas says the land was all weeds. Residents like Jake Costanza of the Local Laborers 32 Union said they want more work and community revenue like the first center offered.
18: You know, we're thankful for the new elementary school on Normal. We're thankful for the fire station. We're thankful for the Great Road Program. We're thankful for the continued investment.
14: The DeKalb City Council came down squarely on the pro-development side. City Council approval of an even bigger facility was unanimous. The Endeavor Energy's Edged Data Center on 560 acres in DeKalb will be done in four parts and finished in 2032. It'll take some time to see if it's as quiet and as profitable as the one owned by Meta. I'm Ben Howell.
8: And tomorrow, in part two of our series, we'll explore the regulations or lack thereof on these data centers in DeKalb and Aurora. It's 5:50. Still to come in the next 15 minutes, Rockford City Council member Janessa Neal was sworn in as the city's next mayor. That happened last night. We'll have more on the interim mayor of Rockford. That'll be at 6:04 during WNIJ News Headlines. On this Tuesday, the 25th of August, it is National Whiskey Sour Day. So with that in mind, I'm going to play one of my favorite clips from a movie about whiskey sours.
0: You guarantee everything you sell. You know, I could guarantee you all day long, but we both know a guarantee is only as good as the man who writes it. Sounds good, Tom. I'll send the contract next week.
19: Good man.
0: Good man. You're still the best, Tom. Eat whiskey sours and still sell those. Damn, I'm good.
8: I don't know what that says about me, all the life lessons that I learned from the movie Tommy Boy, but they stick with me. In sports, the Chicago White Sox lost 11-2 last night to the Texas Rangers. Sox only have a 2.5-game lead over the Cleveland Guardians now in the AL Central, and the White Sox will host the Texas Rangers again tonight. Chicago Cubs winners 7-0 over the Arizona Diamondbacks last night. Cubs pitcher Kevin Gausman goes 7 innings, gives up no runs. The Cubs hold a 5-game lead for that top wildcard spot and move 5.5 games back of Milwaukee for the lead in the National League Central. The Cubs are in Arizona again this evening. The Beloit Skycarp will host, they're on the road against the Quad City River Bandits tonight. And the Chicago Sky also on the road in Connecticut to take on the Sun this evening. That's a team, not the actual, the Sun. Lose that battle. Anyway, this is WNIJ.
13: The ongoing costs of the reignited trade war with Canada and the costs of reenacting a war from the past. Marketplace Morning Report is supported by VantageScore, the predictive credit score that helps lenders accurately assess an additional 33 million consumers using accurate, alternative, and trended data. VantageScore.com.
20: From Marketplace in Washington, I'm Kimberly Adams. Canada is expected to announce retaliatory tariffs against the United States today. Canadian Prime Minister Mark Carney has accused the U.S. of trying to subordinate Canada. President Trump threatened more tariffs yesterday. Marketplace's Nancy Marshall-Genzer joins me now with the latest. Good morning, Nancy.
21: Good morning.
20: So what are we expecting to hear from Canada today?
21: Well, the Canadian Department of Finance says several government officials, including the Minister of Finance and National Revenue and the Minister of Industry, will visit a local business in Ottawa later this morning and hold a press conference. All the department will say right now is they'll announce new measures to, quote, protect and support Canadian workers and businesses during these challenging times.
20: A lot happened leading up to this last week. Trade negotiations between the U.S. and Canada collapsed. What's the background here?
21: Yeah, each side is accusing the other of actually derailing the talks. U.S. Trade Representative Jamieson Greer told CNBC yesterday that Canada added new demands at the last minute.
22: We had enough agreement among the parties to announce that we had found the way to a deal. Then we set about to finalize it. And then in the last hours, I think there were things that the Canadians just, they wanted more.
21: So on Saturday, the U.S. imposed new 50% tariffs on a range of Canadian products, including plywood, but also more random things, Kimberly, like buoys and dog muzzles.
20: There was a pretty strong reaction to these new taxes in Canada. What have we heard from the Canadian government so far on this?
21: Well, Canadian Prime Minister Mark Carney held a press conference on Saturday. He said the U.S., quote, asked too much and offered too little, and that Canada would impose retaliatory tariffs on the U.S. next month. I expect today's announcement will flesh out the details on that. But Carney said Canada would match the U.S. tariffs dollar for dollar.
20: Marketplace correspondent Nancy Marshall-Genzer. Thank you, Nancy.
21: You're welcome.
20: Let's do the numbers. The FTSE in London is up 0.2%. Dow, S&P, and NASDAQ futures are up in the 0.4% to 0.9% range, with the Dow future up 210 points. The 10-year Treasury yield is down at 4.67%. There is a lot going on in the global economy, including the news from Canada. Listen later to my colleague Amy Scott. She's in for Kai Rizdahl to hear more of today's developments on many public radio stations or at marketplace.org.
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20: For one weekend every year, the shores of Lake Erie turn into the beaches of Normandy on June 6, 1944. That was D-Day, when the Allies began to turn the tide of World War II. A small township park in the very northeastern corner of Ohio hosts a reenactment

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1: We're getting your house for a bass boat, and it's the same kind of thing.
2: Their canvas tents, their uniforms and weapons and blank ammunition and boats and actual tanks. And there's no shortage of people willing to do it, even to play the Germans.
3: Somebody needs to play the bad guy.
2: Kyle Dorothy says the gun can cost more than $1,000. The blank ammunition runs more than $1 a round.
3: The uniform itself can be anywhere from $750 to $2,500.
2: He made the 11-hour drive from his home in North Carolina to be here. He's a veteran, like a lot of fellow reenactors. He says after your discharge, you miss the camaraderie. Attendance at this event is really strong. That's true of other World War II reenactments and Civil War events, but the Revolution, not so much.
4: I know some historic sites that have struggled to, you know, get their events going again, get their attendance up.
2: Jim McGaughey leads the British Brigade in Revolutionary War reenactments and says the hobby's never been the same since COVID. He started doing this over 50 years ago, just before the bicentennial. Back then, there was a huge surge in interest. But this time, at the country's 250th anniversary?
4: Very different mood in the country. Very different. I don't have to tell you that.
2: But the spectators here don't seem to lack patriotic fervor as they gather for the main event, the D-Day landing. Uniformed men dart between trenches and tank traps, firing, screaming, dying. The crowd is somber, until the Germans surrender. The reenactors wave to thank the audience. It's really the only time they break character, releasing the rest of us to return to our cars and drive back into 2026. In Conneaut, Ohio, I'm Kaylee Wells for Marketplace.
5: Our producers are Tamar Fagan, Ashley Rodriguez, Ariana Rosas, and Erica Soderstrom. 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In Washington, I'm Kimberly Adams with the Marketplace Morning Report. 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
6: Colleges and universities will soon have to pass a new federal test proving their students are getting a return on their investment. 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
8: Good morning. NPR's Michelle Kellerman calls economic D-Day mostly a rebranded sanctions campaign. In public comments, Treasury Secretary Scott Bessent didn't mention China, the biggest buyer of Iranian oil. It's Morning Edition from NPR News.
0: 57 degrees at 6 a.m. on this Tuesday. Good morning. WNIJ News in 3 minutes.
8: Fire officials in Nevada say a fast-moving fire was caused by humans. They haven't said if it was an accident. I'm Layla Faldin.
9: And I'm Michelle Martin. Also, a surrogate was carrying a baby with a heart deformity. His birth has led to a custody fight. And historian Jill Lepore asks whether we want to live in an artificial state where companies and technology have the power and people are turning into online trolls. It is Tuesday, August 25th. On this day in 2012, the spacecraft Voyager 1 became the first human-made object to leave the solar system. News is next.
10: Live from NPR News in Washington, I'm Janine Herbst. A divided Supreme Court is easing the way for President Trump to limit mail-in voting ahead of the midterm elections and

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1: And this is WNIJ News. A Texas court is holding a hearing today in a high-profile custody battle over a baby born with a heart deformity to a surrogate. We'll have more on that story at 6:38 on Morning Edition.
2: Colleges and universities will soon have to pass a new federal test proving their students are getting a return on their investment. 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
4: Live from NPR News in Washington, I'm Kristen Wright. Treasury Secretary Scott Bessent says the U.S. is pressuring every country in the world to cut economic ties with Iran. It's part of a new round of economic pressure tactics as negotiations to end the nearly six-month war stall. NPR's Aya Batrawi is following the latest sanctions.
5: The most consequential country here is China, which is the biggest importer and buyer of Iranian oil. China's foreign ministry today slammed the White House's latest measures against Iran, calling them, quote, illicit unilateral sanctions that have no basis in international law. China says economic wars only escalate the conflict and disrupt global financial order, and says it isn't going to cut off Iran. China has had to dig into its oil reserves to weather the fallout from this war as the biggest buyer of both Iranian and Saudi oil.
4: NPR's Aya Batrawi reporting there. The Canadian government is set to announce retaliatory tariffs against the U.S. today. Tension between the trading partners has been high. President Trump imposed new 50% tariffs on billions of dollars worth of Canadian imports on Saturday after trade talks collapsed. Trump also threatened new 50% tariffs on vehicles, auto parts, and steel from Canada starting next year. The two countries share one of the world's largest trading relationships. You're listening to NPR News from Washington. Texas Governor Greg Abbott is asking a federal judge to reject Minnesota's effort to force the extradition of an Immigration and Customs Enforcement officer being held in Texas. The Texas Newsroom's Lucio Vasquez reports.
6: Abbott says Texas is still investigating whether ICE officer Christian Castro can legally be considered a fugitive. Castro faces assault charges in Minnesota for allegedly shooting and injuring a man during an immigration operation earlier this year. But Abbott says Castro did not flee Minnesota, but instead returned to Texas on orders from ICE. Minnesota sued Abbott last week to force Castro's extradition and is asking a federal judge to keep Castro jailed beyond a 90-day limit that expires this week. Both sides are due in federal court on Tuesday. For NPR News, I'm Lucio Vasquez.
4: The Trump administration is preparing to revoke the business and tourism visas of up to 200,000 people who've applied for or are currently seeking asylum status in the U.S. The State Department says the visas will be revoked on a rolling basis. If it happens, the move would be the largest single mass revocation of visas in U.S. history and would likely face legal challenges. Prosecutors in Taiwan have charged 9 people with illegally exporting high-end AI servers to China. Employees from chipmaker NVIDIA and information tech company Supermicro are among those charged. This is NPR News.
1: And this is WNIJ News. The Wetlands Initiative invites you to join them for Seeds at Sunset, harvesting native prairie seed. That's this Thursday at Dixon Waterfowl Refuge. For more info, check out the events page over at WNIJ.org. Hope Haven in DeKalb is currently operating over capacity, and the emergency shelter's executive director says people responded quickly when they announced an immediate need for donations.
7: The kindness of this community was just amazing. I think I put the post out for maybe an hour, and we literally had hundreds of people responding.
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9: 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I'm Leila Faldin.
10: And I'm Michelle Martin. Good morning. Fire crews are making progress on a blaze just northwest of Reno, Nevada. About 15,000 people are still under go-now evacuation orders. Tens of thousands more are under less severe warnings. KUNR's Maria Palma has been covering the fire, and she's with us now. Good morning. Thanks so much for being with us.
11: Thanks for having me.
10: So what do we know about how this all started?
11: So the fire is called the Hawk Fire. It broke out Saturday in the foothills right behind a residential neighborhood about 13 miles northwest of downtown Reno. That day, there was a red flag warning. So really dry conditions and strong winds. That whipped the fire up really fast. In one day, it went from 15 acres or so to 10,500. It expanded into other neighborhoods, a few valleys that are pretty open with homes, but also a lot of trails and vegetation. Definitely not densely populated, but still residential. Fire officials have said it was human caused, but didn't share a lot more detail. Here's Fire Chief Richard Edwards from Truckee Meadows Fire Protection District at a press conference Monday.
12: We do know that the fire was human caused. We do not know if it was intentional or unintentional. More than likely, this fire will be classified as undetermined.
10: So officials have said that 30 homes were destroyed. Is that number expected to grow?
11: Yes. So fire officials said yesterday that they were able to send teams into some of these communities to do initial damage assessments, but they added that there are more businesses and homes affected. So they do expect that number to go up. Luckily, no deaths have been reported at this point, though there are a few injuries among firefighters and civilians. There have been big power outages in parts of the city, impacting thousands of people. That's partly because the utility turned off power in some places to reduce fire risk, and partly because poles were damaged. All the Reno schools were closed yesterday and will be closed today. And while firefighters have increased containment, a lot of people are still evacuated.
10: Now, you had a chance to talk with some people who have been evacuated. What are you hearing from them?
11: Yeah, so I spent some time yesterday at the Reno Sparks Convention Center, which is serving as a shelter for evacuees and is being run by the Red Cross. They say over 400 people were there Saturday, though the number has dropped quite a bit since then. One evacuee I spoke with was 78-year-old Linda Wooten. She lives in Lemon Valley. And she evacuated Saturday after her sister called and told her she needed to go out. She says she's still worried about her home, but she doesn't know if it has burned. And she emphasized the most important thing is protecting people's lives.
13: Hey, it's a possession. It can be replaced. Lives can't, is what I'm saying. Lives are very precious.
11: For her and many others, there's still a lot of uncertainty. They don't know when they will be able to return home.
10: You know, Marie, the whole West is having a very active fire season, but what about Reno?
11: Yeah, other fires started around here earlier in August. They were a bit further north, and they burned in less populated areas than neighborhoods affected by this fire. But we did see people there evacuate as well as livestock and horses.
10: That is KUNR's Maria Palma. Maria, thank you.
11: Thank you.
9: A Texas court is holding a hearing today in a high-profile custody battle over a baby born with a heart deformity to a surrogate. A California couple and a woman from Alaska who was hired as their surrogate have conflicting stories about what they planned before the baby was born. The case has raised questions about abortion and surrogacy in three states with very different laws. KERA's Toluwani Osibamowo is covering this. Good morning.
14: Good morning.
9: Okay, so lay out the key people in this case and what's at the center of the dispute.
14: Yeah, so the folks you need to know here are husband and wife Nasheen Gilgar and Omar Ahmed from Los Angeles. According to court documents, they are the genetic parents of the baby. The couple hired Alaska nurse McKenna West as their surrogate last August, and as part of the deal, she was to get an abortion in the case of a fetal abnormality if the intended parents requested it. So this past April, the baby was diagnosed with hypoplastic left heart syndrome, which is when the left side of the heart is not formed properly. West says once Ahmed and Gilgar learned about the fetus's heart condition, they wanted an abortion. And according to court filings at the Associated Press cites, the couple says West agreed to an abortion, but she changed her mind. NPR has not verified these court filings. So the couple's court filing says that they then pivoted to figuring out post-birth care in California, but West says they pressured and threatened her into getting an abortion and they refused surgery. Now, the parents have denied refusing surgery in court filings. So West says that she fled to Texas where she believed the baby could get the care he needed at hospitals in Dallas that could perform the necessary heart procedure.
9: What does the law say about abortion clauses in surrogacy contracts and who has the authority to make decisions?
14: Like much of this case, the answer to that is complicated. A clause like that is allowed in surrogacy cases. If this were a case where all states involved had looser rules on abortion, the surrogate would be allowed to make the decision and just suffer the financial consequences. Arthur Kaplan is with the New York University School of Medicine, and he's one of the country's leading bioethics experts. Here's what he had to say about the issue.
15: I think that has to be made clear. Again, if you hire someone in the contract, you can't make her end the pregnancy unless she wants to. She's in charge of the baby until the baby is born.
14: Now that the baby is born, it's about who can make decisions for the baby. There's already an agreement in California stating that Gilgar and Ahmed are the baby's parents.
9: Texas Attorney General Ken Paxton and anti-abortion groups have gotten involved here. How has their involvement shaped the case?
14: Yeah, so anti-abortion groups have been involved by helping get West from Alaska to Texas and defending her in court. Paxton is a Republican who has been a staunch anti-abortion advocate, and touting those beliefs is important, especially amid his Senate race. He asked the court to force Texas hospitals to provide care if the baby was born alive, no matter what anyone else said.
9: So how is the baby doing now, and what happens for him next?
14: So as of last week, the baby has received surgery. His intended parents have named him Rumi, but West, the Texas AG's office, and groups that have supported West refer to him as Baby Gabriel. Right now, there is a temporary restraining order in place that prevents West from seeing, holding, transporting, or making medical decisions for the baby. Today's hearing would decide whether to uphold that restraining order. West is relying on the part of Texas law that states the person that gives birth to the baby is their mother. There's an exception for surrogacy, but West is saying that the California contract that made Gilgar and Ahmed the baby's parents is invalid, which they, of course, deny.
9: That's Toluwani Osibamowo from member station KERA in Dallas. Thank you for your reporting.
14: Of course.
1: Thank you for joining us right here on 89.5 WNIJ, your public radio station in northern Illinois and southern Wisconsin. I'm Jason Krigier, still to come on Morning Edition. President Trump has imposed a 50% tariff on certain Canadian imports. That has not gone over well with the Canadian people.
16: When your back's against the wall, it tends to stiffen your spine, and Canadians are not in a mood for any kind of surrender or even major concessions.
1: And now, Canada's prime minister has promised to retaliate with new tariffs on U.S. goods. We'll have that story in 9 minutes at 6:52.
17: The Ebola outbreak in the Democratic Republic of the Congo has now claimed the lives of more than 2,300 people. That makes it the deadliest in the country's history. The UN Humanitarian Affairs chief said recently Ebola is winning. Next time on 1A, why the outbreak in the DRC is so deadly and what it will take to stop it.
1: Join us for 1A, that is this morning at 9, goes until 11. It's 56 degrees, kind of humid out there, but also kind of chilly. It's a weird in-between zone there. Looking for a high around 80 today, plenty of sunshine. Honestly, beautiful day. Tonight, we'll have a chance of showers and thunderstorms, although probably needed. My garden looks rather dry. And anything to tamp down these flies, I don't know if they like dryness, wetness, whatever they like, make that go away. Low 65 this evening. Tomorrow, chance of showers and thunderstorms, high about 85 degrees. And Wednesday night, we'll have a low of 60. 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
1: And of course, this is WNIJ. This weekend, Hope Haven in DeKalb experienced an outpouring of donations. It came after reports circulated online about a local family in need of emergency housing. Jenna Dooley talks with the organization's executive director, Leslie Wicks, about the community's response.
7: Well, we heard mostly from the community. I know community members were really concerned. We saw things on Facebook. So we went there to see what the issue was and what the needs of the family were. And there were 3 adults and 13 children, age 1 up to 15. So obviously, even though we were full at the shelter, we're not going to let a family without those children stay outside. So we brought them in. And now we're 20 beds over capacity, so we're quite crowded. But again, the need's there, and we have to accommodate.
19: Especially right now, when you mentioned there's children involved, what would you like people to know about what you need in this moment?
7: We had an abundance of support over the weekend. Hundreds of people responded all weekend long. All day, all night, 2 o'clock in the morning, people were bringing food and supplies and kids' supplies and bedding. So for the immediate needs, we have all of our needs met. However, the family of 13 is not going to move out anytime soon. So I guess we're worried about ongoing needs. And we're going to post some needs for the children as far as clothing and school supplies. But for ongoing needs, maybe canned goods, something that we can store. We don't have a lot of refrigerator space, so canned goods would be wonderful. Maybe ongoing diapers, things that we're going to use on a constant basis. And also financial support. I always hate to ask for financial support, but the reality is we know what the needs are, and it's going to be a long term, not only for this family, but the other 20-plus beds that we've added in the last month.
19: Can you talk a little bit about the process? There's kids that maybe, you know, now need to get plugged into the school system if they weren't already. What are some of the resources that Hope Haven is connecting this family with that people might not realize?
7: The first thing is FSA helped getting the family connected to the
19: family service.
7: Yes, family service agency to the homeless liaison for the school district. So all the children are getting registered for school. We're making sure that they have clothes and school supplies and shoes. We'll make sure that they get health checkups to make sure there are no obvious health needs that need to be taken care of right now. The kindness of this community was just amazing. I think I put the post out for maybe an hour, and we literally had hundreds of people responding. People brought air mattresses, twin beds, blankets, pillows. Someone brought in 17 brand new pillows that they went and bought. So nobody slept on the floor. Everyone had something to eat. There's donuts and cereal and juice for the morning, which is a real treat. again, this is going to be an ongoing need for not only this family, but the other children. We have 27 children in the shelter right now. So those are their ongoing needs. Feminine products are ongoing needs, hygiene. And then the churches bring in the foods every night, but they're used to bringing in for, we have a capacity of 54. So 55 to 60, and now we're up to 70, 75. So we don't expect the church to bring that much food. That's a lot of food to cook. So we're going to have some alternatives like frozen pizzas, things we can easily cook, canned goods, just to supplement what the churches are bringing in.
1: And that's Leslie Wicks, the Executive Director of Hope Haven in DeKalb, talking about current needs at the shelter. It is 6:50. It is now time to hear from you, your thoughts and takes on the world around you with our listener perspective. And today's comes to us from Rick Brooks of Princeton.
18: Around election time, the questions of the day are almost always about who's winning and who's losing. But the real questions for a longer view should be, what works best for a good life, a good society, and good government? Those words came from Paul Shoemaker, a graduate of Beloit College, then a political science professor at the University of Kansas. In 45 years of teaching and research, he learned more about pluralism and democracy than any other person in America. Pluralism. In other words, how people with different values, beliefs, social identities, and political principles can get along, or not, in the great American experiment. Paul Shoemaker was no armchair commentator. He wanted to understand the interest of all kinds of ordinary people and how different forms of government tended to respond to different tactics. Rallies, militant protests, and organized campaigns for social justice, petitions, even political hucksters. When he died earlier this summer, Paul Shoemaker left a legacy of insights and lessons. Before you vote this fall, ask your candidates how they would answer these most important questions. What makes a good life, a good society, and good government? Then thank Paul Shoemaker. He deserves our attention. Look him up and read all about it. I'm Rick Brooks, and that's my perspective.
1: And we welcome you to submit your own perspective at WNIJ.org/perspectives. And of course, the whole our archive of perspectives available at WNIJ.org as well. It's kind of cool out there, 56 degrees, kind of cloudy. We are looking for plenty of sunshine today, though, with a high around 80 degrees. It does look like a chance of rain tonight, possibly thunderstorms, with a low about 65. 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
10: It's Morning Edition from NPR News. I'm Michelle Martin.
9: And I'm Leila Fadel. Good morning. Canadian Prime Minister Mark Carney is expected to announce new tariffs on American products in retaliation for President Trump's imposition of 50% tariffs on Canadian goods. President Trump has also threatened an additional 50% tariffs on Canadian cars, trucks, vehicle parts, and steel starting on January 1st. The U.S. and Canada's relationship is deteriorating. So what does that mean? For that, we're joined by Drew Fagan. He was a senior official in Canada's Department of Foreign Affairs and International Trade. He's now a professor at the University of Toronto's Monk School of Global Affairs and Public Policy. Professor, good morning and thank you for joining the program.
20: My pleasure. Hi, Leila.
9: Hi. So how much damage to Canada's economy could much higher tariffs on cars, vehicles, steel do?
20: Significant damage. The relationship between Canada and the United States economically is significant. It's significant for the United States as well. The relationship is asymmetrical. Canada's a medium-sized economy, the size of Spain, the size of Brazil. But obviously, we're up against a super heavyweight that's more than 10 times our size. So it's asymmetrical, but it's symbiotic. We both get something from the relationship. That's the way it's worked in the free trade era for more than 40 years. But this is a different situation, and the tariffs that are being imposed, particularly on industries in central Canada, I think it should be said, will be deeply damaging. And that's basically why the Prime Minister, Prime Minister Carney, walked away from the table on Friday. The tariffs would have been so high that you had to question whether these industries would continue.
9: Yeah, I mean, the Prime Minister said Trump wants to destroy Canada's major industries and pointed to Canada signing more than 20 trade and security deals with other trading partners. I mean, can that offset the economic hit from the tariffs imposed by the U.S.?
20: The challenge is it really can't, at least in the short term. You know, the relationship is bilateral, Canada-US, and most of our exports go to the United States. That's natural in a relationship like this, in which geography dictates much of that. Canada's been talking about diversifying its exports for really generations, and there are opportunities. There's no question we have a pipeline to the West Coast now, another underway to send energy to Asia. There are other steps that we can take. Trade is actually growing with the rest of the world faster than it is with the United States, logically, given the circumstances. Fundamentally, Canada wants to trade with the United States and trade with other parts of the world as well. Part of the challenge with this negotiation is not just that the administration wants to block trade with Canada, but wants to dictate to Canada the terms by which it can trade with other countries in certain circumstances as well. And that's just not on.
9: Now, Trump told Canada's leaders to, quote, fall in line. Ontario's Premier Doug Ford was asked for his response on Monday, and here he is during a press conference carried by CTV News.
0: I don't respond to a dictator like President Trump. A bully like President Trump. As I said before, he's the type of guy in school that would take your lunch money one day, take your toque off your head the next day, and then steal your running shoes. But I'm not going to take any advice off a guy that's the king of bankruptcies.
9: Tough talk like this, insults aimed at Trump, do they hurt or help Carney as he navigates this?
20: So let's think of Carney as the country's ego, an intellect, a leader, well-respected globally, and Ford, the premier of the biggest province, as the id, in effect. He'll get down with Trump. Whether that's effective or not, I don't know, because, you know, many people would say Trump can go lower than anyone. I think what's the challenge here with somebody like Ford is he wants to escalate. And that is not probably smart strategy. What we need to do is meet the United States with regard to tariffs tit for tat. But I don't think that Canada, which is by far the smaller party, would be smart to start cutting off exports.
9: Drew Fagan is a professor at the University of Toronto's Monk School of Global Affairs and Public Policy. Thank you.
20: Thank you very much.

0: Support for the WNIJ live stream comes from listeners and from Paramount Theater in downtown Aurora, presenting Million Dollar Quartet in their intimate Stolp Island Theater, October 7th through January 3rd. 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
1: There are a couple of pockets in sort of the Mid-Atlantic area that maybe have higher proportion of these blue individuals.
2: So why exactly do some green tree frogs turn out blue?
1: It could be a mutation in one of the genes that's responsible for either producing or metabolizing yellow pigments.
2: If you take the yellow out of a green frog, you're left with a blue frog. Bell says the genes that make yellow pigment are not well understood in frogs.
1: The other option is that there's something different about their diet, because for a lot of frog species, they get yellow pigments from their food. And then the third option is that there's something about the environmental conditions.
3: It's not clear whether the blue color helps with survival. Bell's guess is that it hurts.
1: Green frog species usually are green because it helps them blend in with their habitats and not be detected by predators. And so blue tends to be a much more conspicuous or showy color.
3: Bell says there are many unanswered questions. Do the frogs start green and then change into blue? Are they born blue? Do they pass on their color to their offspring? The wildlife hobbyist staking out at the Virginia Park may help find answers.
1: Having nature enthusiasts spread out around the world taking pictures of things that they see when they're out is orders of magnitude more powerful than what over a century of scientists have been able to document.
2: So if you run into a blue tree frog, help a scientist out. Take some pictures. This is Morning Edition from NPR News. I'm Michelle Martin.
3: And I'm Leila Faldin.
0: And I'm Jason Krigier. Thank you for being with us this morning. Morning Edition will continue right here on listener-supported 89.5. WNIJ DeKalb Rockford. Speaking of frogs, there's one in my throat. 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
2: Good morning. The Supreme Court let President Trump move ahead with efforts to restrict mail-in ballots. The court said only time will tell if Trump's final moves are illegal. What does this mean for elections officials? It's Morning Edition from NPR News.
0: 57 degrees at 7 a.m. on this Tuesday. Good morning. WNIJ News in 3 minutes.
2: Trump needs other countries to fall in line with his economic pressure campaign against Iran. I'm Michelle Martin.
3: And I'm Leila Faldin. The UAE cut financial ties with Iran before the latest sanctions. Will others follow? Also, the Washington Post fired a columnist who posted about the reaction to Charlie Kirk's killing. An arbitrator says the paper has to rehire her. Does she want to go back? We'll ask. It's Tuesday, August 25th. On this day in 1916, President Woodrow Wilson created the National Park Service to protect natural wonders for future generations. The news is next.
5: Live from NPR News in Washington, I'm Janine Herbst. President Trump's super PAC is spending hundreds of thousands of dollars in the final hours before the polls close in South Carolina to support Darlene Graham for Senate. As NPR's Tamara Keith reports, Trump endorsed Graham, the sister of the late Senator Lindsey Graham.
6: MAGA Inc. is sitting on more than $400 million in campaign cash, but hasn't been spending it. Now the super PAC is injecting $827,000 in last-minute assistance to Darlene Graham for get-out-the-vote phone calls and text messages. Trump also held a rally for Graham last Friday, begging South Carolinians to get out and vote for her in what is expected to be a low-turnout special primary runoff against Republican Congressman Ralph Norman.
7: What I really want you to do is pretend, please,

0: that I'm on the ballot. Just come and vote. It's so important.
1: The power of Trump's endorsement is also on the line. Tamara Keith, NPR News.
2: President Trump's threats of an economic D-Day on Iran became warnings for countries to sever financial ties with Tehran as he tries to find an off-ramp to the U.S.-Israeli war that's now in its sixth month. Treasury Secretary Scott Bessent told countries they could face sanctions if they don't. Adam Zubin worked in the George W. Bush, Obama, and Trump administrations. He's now a professor with Johns Hopkins University School of Advanced Studies.
3: The whole game here is how can the U.S. get third countries to constrain their ties with Iran, whether that's China or places like Turkey, places like India. Secretary Bessent talked about a quiet outreach campaign with people from Treasury and State going out to capitals around the world to persuade them that this is in their interest to be cutting off and cracking down on Iranian sanctions evasion.
2: Speaking there to NPR's Morning Edition. The investigation continues into an alleged cocaine ring at Penn State, where drug dealers allegedly used two frat houses to sell drugs to students. NPR's Brian Mann reports the big substance use risk on U.S. campuses isn't cocaine, it's alcohol.
4: The drug bust at Penn State was headline-grabbing. 14 people arrested, fraternity pledges allegedly helping process cocaine sold at campus parties. But federal research shows cocaine use among college-age Americans has actually been dropping fast. Megan Patrick at the University of Michigan is one of the co-authors of an annual report studying substance use.
5: There's been a decrease over the past 5 years in cocaine use among young adults in the U.S. The prevalence overall is about 5%.
4: Alcohol use among college-age Americans has also fallen, but federal research shows about half of young adults still drink. The National Institute on Alcohol Abuse and Alcoholism estimates that as many as 1,500 college students die each year from causes linked to alcohol. Brian Mann, NPR News.
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6: And from DeKalb, this is WNIJ News. I'm Jason Kregear. The Winnebago County coroner has released the name of a man who died in the county jail Saturday. 57-year-old Holland Moorfield Jr. fell from a second-floor balcony. The sheriff's department says he climbed over a railing and jumped and is labeling it a suicide. The coroner ruled Moorfield died of blunt trauma to the head. This is the second inmate death at the jail in the past 2 weeks. A new state law will help patients get medications they need to manage pain after surgical procedures. Previously, drugs like morphine, codeine, or Diliadad couldn't be transferred to a new pharmacy without an entirely new prescription. The bill's sponsor, Republican State Senator Steve McClure, says that made it difficult for surgery patients who needed pain medications, but the hospital's pharmacy was out of stock.
7: It is going to be much better for both patients and doctors to be able to transfer these prescriptions. And I think that it's kind of common sense.
6: At the federal level, these drugs were able to be transferred, but Illinois law imposed tighter restrictions that are now loosened. The law takes effect January 1st. A Plano-based icon of mid-century architecture is hosting a new exhibit on the development of modern Mexican design. WNIJ's Sam Novsker has more.
8: The Edith Farnsworth House is celebrating 75 years as an icon of modern architecture with the exhibit Fertile Ground, Crossroads of Design in Mid-Century Mexico. Organized by the University Museum of Contemporary Art in Mexico City, it explores the development of Mexican modernism through staged furnishings, textiles, and photographs. Exhibition curator Ana Elena Millet is one of Mexico's leading experts in contemporary design. She says Fertile Ground is an important dialogue exploring the cultural exchange of mid-century innovation.
9: Opening the space to discuss all the kinds of modernity and bring these invaders, these Mexican invaders to the house, I think it's very clever and very generous because we need to have these dialogues.
8: Fertile Ground is open to the public through November 22nd. I'm Sam Nofsker.
6: 57 degrees at 7:07 this Tuesday morning. We're looking for plenty of sunshine today, a high around 80. Cloudier and cooler tonight with some chances for showers and thunderstorms, low around 65. Chance of rain for tomorrow too, possibly thunderstorms as well. We'll have a high around 85 for Wednesday. Tomorrow night, clear and cool with a low of 60. And Thursday, sunny and warm, high about 80 degrees. 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
10: Colleges and universities will soon have to pass a new federal test proving their students are getting a return on their investment. 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
12: It's Morning Edition from NPR News. I'm Michelle Martin.
13: And I'm Leila Fadel. Good morning. The U.S. Supreme Court has handed President Trump a temporary win on his efforts to restrict voting by mail.
12: It involves how the U.S. Postal Service will deliver ballots for this fall's midterm election, but the legal fight is not over.
13: To break down the Supreme Court's decision, we're joined by NPR's Hanzi Lo Wong. Morning, Hanzi.
14: Morning, Leila.
13: Okay, so this lawsuit is based on an executive order that Trump signed in March. Where are we in this legal fight over that order?
14: We are in the middle of this fight still. This new Supreme Court decision is not the final word. The justices have not ruled on whether President Trump's order is legal. And so far, this order has not directly affected mail-in voting.
13: So what effect does yesterday's Supreme Court ruling actually have then?
14: Well, here's a way to think about this. There have been two rulings from a judge in Boston. They both block the U.S. Postal Service from carrying out Trump's order to restrict voting by mail. And I should note, USPS is a financial support of NPR. Now, what the Supreme Court has done is pause the first of those two rulings. Mm-hmm. This first one blocked USPS from working on Trump's order in about half of the states, plus Washington, D.C. But there is a second ruling that is still in effect, and it's blocking USPS across the country right now.
13: What had Trump ordered the Postal Service to do?
14: Trump basically called for the Postal Service to deliver mail-in ballots only to people on lists of mail-in voters that states would have to turn over to USPS. And Trump has said he issued this order to stop illegal voting by non-U.S. citizens, which many studies and audits have found to be extremely rare. And by the way, Trump himself has voted by mail in Florida.
13: And what did the Supreme Court actually say?
14: What we have is an unsigned ruling from this conservative-led court on procedural questions. The court's three liberal justices dissented, but the ruling basically says the judge in Boston weighed in too early back in June by concluding that Trump's order oversteps the president's authority under the Constitution and that USPS has no legal authority to control mail-in voting. The Trump administration argued it had not fully carried out the order, so it shouldn't be blocked, and the Supreme Court agreed.
13: And what are you hearing from the order's challengers?
14: Well, we're weeks away from the start of mail-in voting for the midterm elections. And I talked to Colorado's Democratic Secretary of State, Jenna Griswold. Her state is one of the 23 suing over Trump's order. And there is real concern about the possibility of Trump's order making a real mess of mail-in voting for the midterms.
15: The election process is already underway. This is a very close fight to the actual election. But make no mistake, when the federal government attempts to implement this unlawful executive order, Colorado and other states across the country will fight back.
13: Okay, so before you go, we should talk about what this means for voters. What should eligible voters take away from all of this?
14: You know, at this point, it's really unclear what impact Trump's order will actually end up having. And for now, the bottom line is voting by mail is still a viable option to all voters who are eligible for it in their states. And USPS is expected to deliver mail-in ballots as usual. But Leila, I'm going to keep watching these lawsuits. The Supreme Court said its new ruling does not mean the implementation of Trump's order will be lawful. The court even wrote in its decision, quote, "On that score, time will tell."
13: That's NPR's Hanzi Lo Wong. Hanzi, thank you, and thanks for watching these lawsuits. I'm sure you'll be back on to talk about that.
14: You're very welcome, Leila.
12: Let's take a closer look at the implications of the Supreme Court's decision with David Becker. He's the founder and executive director of the Center for Election Innovation and Research. That's a nonprofit, nonpartisan organization that focuses on election administration. Hello.
16: Good morning, Michelle.
12: So as we just heard, this legal fight is still going on. What do you consider to be the main unresolved issues?
16: Well, I think Hanzi laid it out very well. we still don't know from the courts whether this is legal or not. I think it's pretty clear this is an unprecedented attempt by the federal government to seize power over election administration from the states, which the Constitution says it cannot do. And the Supreme Court here said it was not ruling on whether this was legal or not. It just was a very narrow technical decision on whether or not the issue was ripe at this moment. I think that's disappointing, really, because as we know, there's still an existing injunction out there with regard to all of the states. This only blocked the injunction that affected 23 states and D.C. But those states were really trying to be diligent. They were saying the president waited to sign this executive order until after the primaries had already started. The Postal Service then took 2 whole months to even publish proposed rules, and that rule became final last week before this order actually was issued. And so what they're really saying is, despite your diligence, states, you have to wait until the very last moment as you're busy preparing for an election. And it's not weeks until mail voting starts. It's actually next week when the first mail ballots start going out. Every election official in the country is busy preparing for this election. I think ultimately the cases that are still pending and probably some new cases that were actually invited by the Supreme Court opinion will likely stop this order from being executed for 2026. But it's also very possible that we're going to see a lot of confusion and chaos about it. And that might have been the administration's intention.
12: So how should local elections officials think about this ruling? Does it change anything about how they approach their work and what they do right now?
16: I've already spoken to a lot of them, and they're very confused and concerned about this. And it doesn't matter whether they're Republicans or Democrats, whether they support the president or oppose the president. Election officials around the country are doing a very, very difficult job of preparing for a midterm election in which we might see the highest turnout of any midterm election in American history. We're going to see well over 100 million voters cast a ballot in this election. And that's a lot of work. And this throws some chaos into the mix as they're considering what happens. I think the next 2 days, though, will calm this down to some degree. I think we're going to see a new lawsuit filed by the states, likely. I think we're going to see a new order issued by that Boston court on the injunction that has not been blocked yet to make clear that the Postal Service and the federal government is still prohibited from instituting this unprecedented radical alteration regarding mail voting practices. So I think what we're going to see election officials do, and what I'm advising them to do, is to just continue to prepare for this election as they've always done. I think that's likely going to be, that's going to be the way it's going to be executed.
12: You know, what's interesting, though, is that the people who defend what the president has been doing in this space point to the fact that turnout continues to rise. And they say to that, well, then, you know, whatever the president's intentions are, and they don't dispute his intentions, then they say, well, but people are still turning out, so what is the problem? What would you say to that?
16: Well, I think one of the things we know is, and Hansi mentioned this, is that non-citizen voting is extremely rare. My organization studies what the states are reporting when they look into non-citizen voting, and every state finds extremely few individuals who are registered to vote or casting a ballot as non-citizens in the United States. Second, we also know that the federal government has really bad data on this. When they've reported data out to the states about potential non-citizens, it's very common that they're reporting out even sometimes well over half of the individuals are documented citizens. So the federal government is getting this wrong. So, of course, turnout has been good lately, but this is a radical change, and that could change that. And it could put barriers in front of many eligible voters who are citizens just because the federal government isn't very good at this. And secondly, the federal government has no constitutional power to do this.
12: Before we let you go, only about 20 seconds here, you work with people of both parties. Is it possible that both Republicans and Democrats would be equally affected by the chaos that you are anticipating, or that's possible?
16: Yeah, I think it's definitely political. It's politically balanced here. If anything, it might actually affect Republicans more because it might affect people in rural areas and older individuals who really rely upon mail voting to vote because they can't get to a polling place to cast a ballot.
12: Okay. That's David Becker, founder and executive director of the Center for Election Innovation Research. Thank you so much.
16: Thanks, Michelle.
13: Nevada is suing the Trump administration over a plan to limit how much water it can use from the Colorado River. The state is the most arid in the country, and cities like Las Vegas are almost entirely reliant on the Colorado River for water. Under new rules from the Department of the Interior, Nevada is facing drastic cuts to that supply, KNPR's Paul Boger reports on the lawsuit.
17: Under the new regulations, Arizona, California, and Nevada have to cut the amount of water they get from the Colorado River by 20% over the next 2 years. The other states along the river, Colorado, Utah, New Mexico, and Wyoming, are not facing mandatory cuts. According to the suit, the reduction unfairly slashes Nevada's legal right to 1.8% of the river water a year. John Ensminger oversees the Southern Nevada Water Authority. He says all states reliant on the river need to come to terms with a dwindling water supply in the Colorado River Basin.
18: I think our ultimate goal is to have basin-wide solutions for a basin-wide problem. And that may sound a little cliche, but you're looking at a river system that takes care of seven states and two countries.
17: The Interior Department did not respond to requests for comment. Nevada already gets the smallest allotment of any state on the river. In an effort to protect that supply, SNWA has aggressively worked to conserve water. According to the utility, nearly every drop of water that goes down the drain is recycled and put back into the river. The state has also banned watering ornamental grass for non-residential properties across southern Nevada. Ensminger says the new rules essentially ignore all of that work.
18: The municipal area that's been the world leader in urban water conservation, it's almost like we're not getting any credit for what we've done in the last 25 years, and instead are being asked to take a larger percentage than any other state.
17: Ultimately, Nevada is asking a judge to throw out the Interior Department's entire 2027 to 2036 framework for the Colorado River. But for those who study the river, something needs to be done soon. Elizabeth Cobley researches water policy at the University of Nevada, Reno.
19: If it's not a good set of rules and it doesn't fairly treat the actors in the basin, then yes, it should be reconsidered. But we also probably need to figure out how to take some emergency measures in the short term to keep the system from crashing.
17: Currently, the state of Nevada, the Southern Nevada Water Authority, and the Colorado River Commission of Nevada are the suit's only plaintiffs. Water officials in California and Arizona, on the other hand, have been more accepting of the new terms for this two-year plan, but haven't agreed to any cuts beyond that. For NPR News, I'm Paul Boger in Reno.
6: 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It's 7:19 on this Tuesday. Thank you for joining us. Rural areas often rely on volunteer emergency medical technicians, or EMTs, and sometimes they're quite young.
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6: We'll have more from a tiny Colorado town where three new first responders just finished their training. That's coming up in 8 minutes at 7:27 on Morning Edition.
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6: 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Reserve your spot. It is 57 degrees. We're looking for a high around 80 today. Plenty of sunshine. And we'll have a low 65 tonight. Chance of rain, possibly thunderstorms. 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
12: This is Morning Edition from NPR News. I'm Michelle Martin.
13: And I'm Leila Faldin. Good morning. A private arbiter has ordered the Washington Post to reinstate an opinion columnist that the paper fired last year after she wrote on social media about the assassination of conservative activist Charlie Kirk. That firing raised questions about whether the dismissal was fair or meant to silence her particular view. Karen Atiyya is that columnist and joins us now. Good morning.
0: Good morning, Leila.
13: So, Karen, when you first heard that the Post would have to reinstate you and pay back pay, as I understand it, after a year-long fight, what was your first reaction?
0: Oh, gosh. I was excited, exhilarated, exhausted. I just wanted to cry. It's just been such a hard fight. But I was also excited because I knew that this reinstatement wasn't just about me and wasn't just about a job. I know that so many people have been fighting all sorts of battles when it comes to expression, free speech, institutionally. And so I just realized this one was bigger than me.
13: So you feel like this is a larger message, this decision?
0: I think so, particularly for journalists who have been coming under such scrutiny, such attacks. And particularly, of course, we saw so much of the clampdowns in the aftermath of the Charlie Kirk killing, right? And I also think this is a big message and a big win for unions. I'm a proud Washington Post Guild member, and I could not have done this without the support of the Washington Post Guild, without having a union contract in place, which allowed me to fight back. And so for me, this is a bigger message that, you know, silencing speech, silencing journalistic expression, you should be prepared to fight for these values and to fight for these things.
13: If this is a place that you think was trying to silence you, is it a place that shares your values? Is it a place you do want to go back to and work at?
0: That is the big question. I mean, my attitude is I was very proud of the work that I was able to do and very proud of being able, especially as an editor, to platform other voices. And when it comes to that work as a journalist, I'm ready and willing to go back to that work. And right now, I mean, the Washington Post has a standing marching order from the arbitrator. So the ball is in their court. I know that, and I think the whole world knows that everybody's watching how the Washington Post stands up to their values of journalistic integrity.
13: Can you share what your conversations have been like with the Post since an arbiter ruled in your favor? I know this only happened recently.
0: I have not heard from the Washington Post yet.
13: Really?
0: Not yet.
13: And so what does this mean about your possible return?
0: Well, they've got my number. They've got my email. So I'm just waiting. They've got standing orders. And for now, though, I think still it is about, you know, this message that it sends also to all media houses, right? That when journalists do come under scrutiny, particularly for the Washington Post, such a storied newspaper, I mean, I just think the message is we're going to be watching what they're doing. Mm. This is going to be a sign of who the Washington Post, I think, is going to choose to be in this new era.
13: On the day that Charlie Kirk was shot, September 10th of last year, you wrote on the social media platform Blue Sky, quote, "Refusing to tear my clothes and smear ashes on my face in performative mourning for a white man that espoused violence is not the same as violence." In hindsight, would you write that publicly again, knowing what came after?
0: All my posts are still public. I think that's testament to how I saw that that was just a statement of fact. As a journalist, I wasn't going to, of course, celebrate his murder, but I also wasn't going to engage in performative, over-the-top mourning. I think part of what this case showed is that, particularly as a woman journalist, this expectation that I was supposed to go over the top for, you know, anyone, particularly who espoused views that many saw as reprehensible, I saw that as just doing my job, right? And the arbitrator ruled, and particularly as uncomfortable as it is, there is a problem with white men who choose to engage in hatred and violence. And the arbitrator in her decision said that descriptiveness, descriptions of race and gender do not amount to disparagement. So, you know, as uncomfortable as these truths are about race and violence in our political discourse, that's part of the job, is to be as accurate in our descriptions as possible.
13: What else did the arbitrators say in their decision where they concluded, yes, the Washington Post has to reinstate you? They shouldn't have fired you.
0: So part of what the Washington Post alleged was that my posts were gross misconduct and that they fired me without even a conversation after 11 years. The arbitrator found that that was, quote, disproportionate treatment, that according to our collective bargaining agreement, we have a progressive discipline. So no conversations, no investigation, that they violated the union contract. Yeah, the arbitrator also, as I said in terms of security. The Washington Post argued that my posts were a threat to the security of my colleagues. The arbitrator basically said, well, if that was true, your duty is to protect your journalists. After, and that's also in the Washington Post contract, their duty wasn't to leave journalists like me to the wolves. Their duty was to protect, right? And so to not even warn me of these so-called threats, not even to have a conversation, I think that's part of why this is a bigger message to media houses, particularly as social media harassment and campaigns increase, is that the role of powerful media corporations is to use that power to protect the journalists who are putting their safety on the line quite often, to be able to report the truth and to be able to, again, make commentary, sometimes as uncomfortable as it is, to do that. So, yes, I think that this was a just decision. I'm very happy with it.
13: Karen Atiyah, thank you for being here. Thanks for joining us.
0: Thank you.
13: We asked the Washington Post for a comment on the arbitrator's decision. A spokesperson told NPR the newspaper respects the arbitration process and declined to comment further. This is NPR News.
6: And this is WNIJ News. We'll ask the president and founder of the Emirates Policy Center how the UAE and other Persian Gulf nations view increased sanctions on Iran. 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
2: Live from NPR News in Washington, I'm Kristen Wright. While the Trump administration is stepping up financial sanctions on Iran, the UN is proposing to act as a neutral arbiter to get some goods flowing through the Strait of Hormuz. NPR's Michelle Kellerman has more.
4: The U.S. and Israeli war against Iran and Iranian and proxy attacks on ships in the Strait of Hormuz and the Red Sea are all having a big impact on the flow of energy, fertilizer, and other essential commodities. So, too, is Russia's war against Ukraine. U.N. Secretary General Antonio Guterres is calling on everyone to respect international law and allow civilian trade.
5: Maritime choke points must never become instruments of coercion. And the world's food supply must never become collateral damage of conflict.
4: He says the UN is ready to monitor civilian shipping in the Strait of Hormuz, but countries involved in the conflict need to agree. Michelle Kellerman, NPR News, Washington.
7: President Trump says on Truth Social this morning he's considering changing the name of Lake Ontario to Lake America, and that the U.S. doesn't expect to be doing much business with Ontario any longer. Ontario is home to Canada's auto industry. The U.S. and Canada are locked in a trade dispute. Canada is supposed to announce retaliatory measures today against new U.S. tariffs. You're listening to NPR News from Washington. Federal court records show the Department of Homeland Security conducted wide-reaching surveillance on Minnesotans during the ICE surge there earlier this year. NPR's Meg Anderson has more.
8: For months around the Twin Cities, undercover agents attended meetings at churches, libraries, and schools and gathered information on people who have not been accused of crimes. Last February, at Prince of Peace Lutheran Church in Roseville, Minnesota, an undercover DHS agent attended a meeting of ICE protesters and compiled dossiers on the people there. Steve Sylvester is the pastor.
9: It feels like I'm living in 1950s Eastern Europe. It just feels completely out of place and inappropriate.
8: His church is far from the only place affected. Legal experts say these tactics by DHS raise serious privacy concerns. In a statement, DHS told NPR it does not comment on the existence or status of ongoing investigations. Meg Anderson, NPR News.
7: Republican voters in South Carolina will choose their nominee for U.S. Senate today in a special primary runoff election. This is after the death of Senator Lindsey Graham last month. Graham's sister, Darlene Graham, is facing off against Congressman Ralph Norman. They were the top two vote-getters in a primary election 2 weeks ago. Graham has the backing of President Trump. I'm Kristen Wright, NPR News from Washington.
6: 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I'm Jason Kregear. Community band Jazz in Progress presents its annual Swingin' the Bandshell free concert featuring jazz standards, swing era, and funk selections. 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For more info, just check out the events page over at WNIJ.org. 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
13: It's Morning Edition from NPR News. I'm Leila Fadel.
12: And I'm Michelle Martin. The Trump administration's economic offensive to isolate Iran needs support from around the world. Treasury Secretary Scott Bessent on Monday warned countries he says are helping Iran evade sanctions. But it's unclear how far the White House is prepared to go to punish governments still doing business with Iran.
13: NPR international correspondent Aya Batraoui is in Dubai covering the latest round of U.S. sanctions. Good morning, Aya.
24: Good morning, Leila.
13: Okay, the United Arab Emirates, where you are, was among the first to announce last week it was cutting off commercial and trade ties with Iran. Are other countries joining Trump's economic pressure campaign?
24: So reactions from other Gulf allies have so far been muted. You know, some already only had dismal trade ties with Iran before this war, whereas the UAE was among Iran's top international trade partners, according to data by the World Trade Organization. And the U.S. needs more countries to fall in line with these measures, because while U.S. sanctions have crippled Iran's economy, Trump wants to crush, not just cripple, its revenue in order to force a change. Treasury Secretary Scott Bessent says Trump's been phoning world leaders to join him in isolating Iran, and he didn't name which leaders Trump called, but listed some of the ways that countries operate in what he calls the gray zone.
25: Iran's enablers purchase, transport its petroleum. They facilitate the flow of its finances through exchange houses and free trade zones. They welcome Iran's flights and maintain registries on its behalf. They turn a blind eye to seaborne fuel transfers and overland transits.
13: Aya, listening to Besson's words there, what stands out to you?
24: Well, what stands out isn't just that he called out the purchase of Iranian oil, Leila, but also welcoming flights from Iran and overland transits. And if we look at flights, there are still flights as of today on Iran Air to Dubai, connecting Iranians to the biggest airport in the world for international transit. And I checked flights on Iran's Mahan Air as well this morning, and it's flying to neighboring Oman, as well as Turkey, Russia, China, even the tropical Thai holiday destination of Phuket. And as for overland transits, Pakistan, which has emerged as the lead mediator between Washington and Tehran in this war, has plans to expand annual bilateral trade with Iran by more than threefold to $10 billion annually. During this war, Pakistan also opened more land routes for non-sanctioned goods from other countries to enter Iran. But the most consequential country here is China, which is the biggest importer and buyer of Iranian oil. China's foreign ministry today slammed the White House's latest measures against Iran, calling them, quote, illicit unilateral sanctions that have no basis in international law. China says economic wars only escalate the conflict and disrupt global financial order, and says it isn't going to cut off Iran. Mm. China has had to dig into its oil reserves to weather the fallout from this war as the biggest buyer of both Iranian and Saudi oil.
13: And what have we heard from the Iranian government? Has there been a reaction?
24: Sure. I mean, last night, Iran's economy minister Ali Madanizadeh brushed aside the White House's economic D-Day. So that's him on state TV saying Iran's been planning this for a long time and is ready with a two-year plan to manage the fallout. And Iranian politicians, Leila, are casting this new economic offensive by Washington as evidence that the U.S. military offensive failed to cower Iran. But I will say here, Iran's central bank chief did hint last week that the economic situation now is harder than it has been in decades, with both oil revenues and taxes being affected.
13: That's NPR's Aya Betraoui in Dubai. Thank you for your reporting.
24: Thanks, Leila.
12: For more on this, we've called Ebtisam Alketbi. She is president of the Emirates Policy Center. That's an independent think tank based in the United Arab Emirates that focuses on geopolitical developments in the Persian Gulf. Welcome. Thank you for joining us.
3: Thank you for having me.
12: As we just heard from our correspondent, Aya Betraoui, the UAE officially cut off all trade and financial transactions with Iran last week. As briefly as you can you give us a sense of why?
3: Well, the UAE cut its financial and commercial relation with Iran for a combination of security, strategic, and financial reasons. It would be too narrow to interpret the decision simply as retaliation for the two Iranian ballistic missiles detected on 18th of August. Although that incidents clearly accelerate the politically reinforced the move, the UAE said the missile had been launched from Iran towards maritime traffic, with one falling inside Emirati territorial water. But more fundamentally, Abu Dhabi appears to have concluded that economic relationship with Iran had become a strategic vulnerability. Iranian attacks on UAE linked shipping, persistent pressure around Hormuz, and Tehran's willingness to use maritime insecurity as leverage created a situation in which extensive economic ties were increasingly difficult to separate from national security considerations.
12: Do you expect other countries to follow the UAE or in some way follow the U.S. call to punish Iran?
3: Well, look, from my point of view, I think this sanctions is not only purely economic. It is political and strategic to touch the justification of Iranian, not to open the Hormuz, okay, and not to control the Strait system. Now, who will follow? Now, we are talking about the mainly UAE has that big relation. Of course, the others under this severe sanctions, they will follow, definitely. Now, if we are talking about the others like Chinese, the Chinese foreign ministry said they will today, as Reuters news, that they will continue their relation with Iran. But if you are talking about the impact of that on the Gulf, This will therefore not be purely economic. It will unfold across three interconnected dimensions: financial, commercial, and security related. So, for sure, the other Gulfs will follow UAE.
12: Iran has said that Iran will consider any countries that partner in this campaign as enemies. Do you think that that's true? And that further retaliation directed at the UAE and others will follow?
3: I think this is the last tab Iran will have. And yes, that sanctions will trigger a military action from Iran. But as I'm following also Iran, they are still, what they said about the Pakistani mediation, that they are still looking to be back to the same negotiation has been stopped before. So I think this is the last. And we have to understand, there is a conflict between the politician and the IRGC.
12: All right, we have to leave it there for now. Thank you so much. That's Ebtisam Al-Ketbi, president of the Emirates Policy Center. Thank you so much for sharing these insights with us.
3: Thank you.
6: And it's 7:43 on this Tuesday. It is my turn, Michelle. Please. Thank you for being with us. Still to come on Morning Edition, trade negotiations between the U.S. and Canada are heating up. We'll have the latest update on Canada's plan for retaliatory tariffs against the United States. That'll be in 9 minutes at 7:52 on the Marketplace Morning Report.
10: Next time on the 21st Show, federal charges have been filed against four managers of a southern Illinois coal mine. This stems from a fire back in 2021. The men are accused of failing to evacuate their people and then covering up what happened. I'm Brian Mackey. We'll talk with a reporter who's been following the story next time on the 21st Show. Join us.
6: Tune in for the 21st. That is this morning at 11. It's 58 degrees. We are looking for a high around 80 today. Plenty of sunshine. We'll have a chance of showers and thunderstorms, it looks like, tonight. Low about 65. Tomorrow, sunny, warm. Chance of showers and storms, high around 85 for Wednesday. And we'll have a higher, it looks like, about 80 degrees for Thursday. And support for us on this station comes in from Gary and Marilyn Cook of Beloit. 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And thank you. You know, you can tell your smart speaker to play WNIJ just to get us wherever you may be. As long as you got that smart speaker, well, we're literally within hearing distance. Just say play WNIJ and the smart speaker goes, all right. I haven't been listening to you this entire time, only with a directive. And there we are, beaming through your living room. We'll have a check of sports here in 5 minutes at 7:50, right here on 89.5 WNIJ.
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6: You're listening to WNIJ News. This is Morning Edition. As communities continue exploring whether to accept new data centers, some Illinois communities already have them. Illinois Public Media member Ben Howell reports on what DeKalb and Aurora residents think about the facilities there.
15: The CyrusOne data center in Aurora looks like a big white and gray box with blue accents. It has high windows you can't see through. It doesn't stand out from the rest of the industrial park and busy highway around it. Another, next door, owned by the Chicago Mercantile Exchange, looks similar, but is quieter. In fact, you might hear the CyrusOne data center before you see it. Let's listen. On a sunny day with few clouds and low wind, large cooling fans on the roof and ground sound kind of like a box fan in the next room of a home. Residents say the noise sticks out. When CyrusOne started operating its data center in April of last year, that sound was one of the first issues landing on the desk of new mayor John Lash.
11: The way we approached it, both legally and legislatively, was to adopt noise limits at the property line.
15: Lash says Aurora could control noise by enforcing Illinois Pollution Control Board rules. The state entity gauges noise through an octave band measuring system. It records the frequency of the sound, not necessarily the volume. Aurora Development Director John Curley says running equipment is complicated and expensive.
16: So there's variable decibel levels within all of those nine bands, and it all correlates. The intention of it was to correlate with allowing higher sounds outside of the human ear range.
15: Aurora's solution to this noisy concern was a different scale. Decibels. The municipal government then set its own rules. During the day, the fans can only operate at a noise level equal to a face-to-face conversation. During the nighttime, the limit is the sound of a light rain. It might sound easy, but Curley says it still takes lots of equipment and time. They're still tinkering with requirements a year in because residents keep complaining. Curley says the peak sounds from the center varies with wind and weather.
16: There's a period of time when the sound is further away from the ground, and then it'll come back down to the ground, and then it dampens, so that amplitude shrinks as you get further away or from the point source.
15: Residents further away from the center sometimes hear more than the residents who are closer because of the fans on the roof. Northwest of Aurora, along Interstate 88, is another data center. This one in DeKalb belongs to Facebook parent company Meta. It's a hyperscale facility covering 500 acres of rural land. On Afton Road, just south of the facility, it sounds like this. It's almost dead quiet. The Meta data center began operating in 2022. By some measures, $72 million in additional property tax revenue, silent fans, it could be viewed as a success. The city of DeKalb thought, why not have another center? In the four-year period between the first and second proposal, though, things changed for the public. Just like in McLean County, there was pushback. Here's Megan Renwick speaking at a DeKalb City Council meeting in December.
17: I'm afraid that the proposed data center will contribute to 560 acres of habitat loss, and that light and sound pollution, both of which will disturb our natural environment along with the wildlife in it.
15: As in McLean County, some DeKalb area residents said they worried about taking farmland out of production. The property was already fallow, though. City manager Bill Nicholas says it was zoned agriculture, but a developer bought it 2 decades ago. No project ever happened, and by the time Meta came calling, Nicholas says the land was all weeds. Residents like Jake Costanza of the Local Laborers 32 Union said they want more work and community revenue like the first center offered.
18: You know, we're thankful for the new elementary school on Normal. We're thankful for the fire station. We're thankful for the Great Road Program. We are thankful for the continued investment.
15: The DeKalb City Council came down squarely on the pro-development side. City Council approval of an even bigger facility was unanimous. The Endeavor Energy's Edged Data Center on 560 acres in DeKalb will be done in 4 parts and finished in 2032. It'll take some time to see if it's as quiet and as profitable as the one owned by Meta. I'm Ben Howell.
6: And tomorrow, in part 2 of our series, we'll explore the regulations, or lack thereof, on these data centers in DeKalb and Aurora. Still to come in the next 15 minutes, Rockford City Council member Janessa Neal was sworn in as the city's next mayor. That was last night. We'll have more on the interim mayor of Rockford. That'll be at 8:04 during WNIJ News Headlines. 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All right, it is the 25th day of August. This is a good one. Makes me think of my dad and all my buddies' dads at special occasions. Bunch of mustaches, and they would either have a 7-7 or a whiskey sour. Very 90s dad thing. And today is National Whiskey Sour Day, so I want to play you one of my favorite clips from film about whiskey sours.
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6: Brian Dennehy and Tommy Boy. Whiskey sours and selling at a wedding. That's 90s dad right there for you. All right, anyway, in sports, the Chicago White Sox, they were losers last night in a big way, 11-2 to the Rangers. They now only have a 2.5-game lead over the Cleveland Guardians. The White Sox will host the Rangers again tonight. Chicago Cubs, 7-0 winners over the Diamondbacks last night. Kevin Gausman on the mound goes 7 for the Cubs, no earned runs. Now they hold a 5-game lead for the top wild card spot, and they sit 5.5 games back of Milwaukee of first place in National League Central. Cubs are on the road again tonight as they take on the Arizona Diamondbacks again. Blue Sky Carp, they are on the road as well against the Quad City River Bandits. And the Chicago Sky take on the Connecticut Sun in Connecticut. 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
0: The ongoing costs of the reignited trade war with Canada and the costs of reenacting a war from the past.
1: Marketplace Morning Report is supported by VantageScore, the predictive credit score that helps lenders accurately assess an additional 33 million consumers using accurate, alternative, and trended data. VantageScore.com.
0: From Marketplace in Washington, I'm Kimberly Adams. Canada is expected to announce retaliatory tariffs against the United States today. Canadian Prime Minister Mark Carney has accused the U.S. of trying to subordinate Canada. President Trump threatened more tariffs yesterday. Marketplace's Nancy Marshall-Genzer joins me with the latest. Good morning, Nancy.
2: Good morning.
0: So what are we expecting to hear from Canada today?
2: Well, the Canadian Department of Finance says several government officials, including the Minister of Finance and National Revenue and the Minister of Industry, will visit a local business in Ottawa later this morning and hold a press conference. All the department will say right now is they'll announce new measures to, quote, protect and support Canadian workers and businesses during these challenging times.
0: A lot happened leading up to this last week. Trade negotiations between the U.S. and Canada collapsed. What's the background here?
2: Right. Each side is accusing the other of derailing the talks. U.S. Trade Representative Jamieson Greer told CNBC yesterday that Canada added new demands at the last minute.
20: We had enough agreement among the parties to announce that we had found the way to a deal. Then we set about to finalize it. And then in the last hours, I think there were things that the Canadians just they wanted more.
2: So on Saturday, the U.S. imposed new 50% tariffs on a range of Canadian products, including plywood, but also more random things, Kimberly, like buoys and dog muzzles.
0: There was a pretty strong reaction to these new taxes in Canada. What have we heard from the Canadian government so far on this?
2: Well, Canadian Prime Minister Mark Carney held a press conference on Saturday. He said the U.S., quote, asked too much and offered too little, and that Canada would impose retaliatory tariffs on the U.S. next month. I expect today's announcement will flesh out the details on that. But Carney said Canada would match the U.S. tariffs dollar for dollar.
0: Marketplace correspondent Nancy Marshall-Genzer. Thank you, Nancy.
2: You're welcome.
0: Let's do the numbers. The FTSE in London is up less than 0.1%, basically flat. Dow, S&P, and NASDAQ futures are up in the 0.4% to 0.8% range, with the Dow future up 212 points. The 10-year Treasury yield is down at 4.66%. There's a lot going on in the global economy. You can listen later to my colleague Amy Scott. She's in for Kai Rizdahl to hear more of today's developments on many public radio stations or at marketplace.org.
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0: For one weekend every year, the shores of Lake Erie turn into the beaches of Normandy on June 6, 1944. That was D-Day, when the Allies began to turn the tide of World War II. A small township park in the very northeastern corner of Ohio hosts a reenactment of that day every year. Thousands of people show up, hotels sell out for miles around, and it costs hardly anything to put on. Marketplace's Kaylee Wells has this report from Conneaut, Ohio.
21: At Conneaut Township Park, hundreds of men and women emerge from tents in 1940s garb, grab literal rations for breakfast, march to the central flagpole, and then salute the daily flag raising at 0900 hours. Among the officers is Betsy Bayshore, who runs this whole thing. She's in a very sharp women's naval auxiliary uniform and is driving a 1940s Army Jeep that she restored herself.
4: I hate cars. I hate working on cars, but I wanted a Jeep.
21: The weekend attracts 1,200 reenactors and around 60,000 viewers and costs $130,000. Surprisingly cheap, considering the week-long rental of a 60-acre park, the porta-potties, the security, the shuttle service to parking lots. It's cheap because the reenactors are volunteers and they own everything they've brought.
4: I equate it to like fishing. You start out with a little rod and reel and then you're mortgaging your house for a bass boat. And it's the same kind of thing.
21: Their canvas tents, their uniforms and weapons and blank ammunition and boats and actual tanks. And there's no shortage of people willing to do it, even to play the Germans.
5: Somebody needs to play the bad guy.
21: Kyle Dorothy says the gun can cost more than $1,000. The blank ammunition runs more than $1 a round.
5: The uniform itself can be anywhere from $750 to $2,500.
21: He made the 11-hour drive from his home in North Carolina.

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1: And this is WNIJ News. I'm Jason Krigier, and my papers are out of order. There we go. Put them back in order here. A Texas court is holding a hearing today in a high-profile custody battle over a baby born with a heart deformity to a surrogate. We'll have more on that story. That'll be in 9 minutes at 8:38.
2: I'm Scott Tong. It's been 9 years since the devastating genocide of the Rohingya people by Myanmar's security forces. We speak to a New York-based Rohingya student who fled as a teenager. He shares his story and concerns for fellow Rohingya. They're in limbo after the Trump administration ended their temporary protected status. Next time, Here and Now.
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3: Live from NPR News in Washington, I'm Kristen Wright. Canada is supposed to announce its latest move against the U.S. in the escalating trade war. Dan Karpinchuk reports the insults are flying between President Trump and Ontario Premier Doug Ford.
4: In a social media post, Trump referred to Ford as the, quote, less charismatic, intelligent, and overall unimpressive brother of the late, great Rob Ford. He was the former mayor of Toronto who admitted to smoking crack cocaine while in office and was caught in a series of drinking scandals. Premier Doug Ford was quick to reply.
5: I don't respond to a dictator like President Trump. I'm not going to take any advice off a guy that's the king of bankruptcies.
4: Ford went on to say Trump is actually taxing his own people through tariffs on Canada. Ford says he will throw everything he can at the Trump White House, even consider putting an export tariff on electricity to the U.S. For NPR News, I'm Dan Karpinchuk in Toronto.
3: Additional 50% tariffs on about 5% of Canadian exports took effect over the weekend, and President Trump is threatening more levies on Canada. The Supreme Court is allowing the Trump administration to resume implementing key parts of President Trump's executive order that restricts mail-in voting ahead of the midterm elections. But a separate nationwide ruling remains in place for now, blocking the Postal Service from following Trump's order. This is NPR News from Washington. A father and his 5-year-old son detained by ICE on their way to a soccer game this month in Austin, Texas, will be deported to Mexico. The news comes despite calls for the child's release. Mose Bouchel from member station KUT reports.
6: Victor Martinez Nieto has chosen to be deported to Mexico with his son Liam rather than risk losing custody of his child, according to their lawyer, Kate Lincoln Goldfinch.
7: Children can be held in this system for months or even years at a time. It's a really bad experience for children, and the family is just not willing to risk Liam being held alone.
6: Cell phone videos of the pair's arrest provoked an outcry, including calls from Texas Democratic Congressman Joaquin Castro for Liam's release. In a public statement last week, the Department of Homeland Security said, quote, parents have a choice if they want to be removed with their children, or ICE will place the children with a safe person the parent designates. For NPR News, I'm Mose Bouchel in Austin.
3: Today marks 2 weeks without electricity for some people in northwest Indiana, mostly in Gary, a vastly majority black city. The outages have left them in need of food and water and in the dark. They're frustrated it's taking this long for the utility NIPSCO to get the power back on after storms. NIPSCO says it's restored power to more than 360,000 customers and that the remaining 1,000 in Gary and Portage will have their lights back on by tonight. It's NPR.
1: And this is WNIJ. I'm Jason Krigier. The Wetlands Initiative invites you to join them for Seeds at Sunset, harvesting native prairie seed. That is Thursday at Dixon Waterfowl Refuge. For more info, just check out the events page over at WNIJ.org. Still to come here on Morning Edition, Hope Haven in DeKalb is currently operating over capacity. And the emergency shelter's executive director says people responded quickly when they announced an immediate need for donations.
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1: And we'll hear more about the shelter's wish list as they face a long-term need for donations. 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
10: This is Morning Edition from NPR News. I'm Leila Fadel.
11: And I'm Michelle Martin. Good morning. Fire crews are making progress on a blaze just northwest of Reno, Nevada. About 15,000 people are still under go-now evacuation orders. Tens of thousands more are under less severe warnings. KUNR's Maria Palma has been covering the fire, and she's with us now. Good morning. Thanks so much for being with us.
12: Thanks for having me.
11: So what do we know about how this all started?
12: So the fire is called the Hawk Fire. It broke out Saturday in the foothills right behind a residential neighborhood about 13 miles northwest of downtown Reno. That day, there was a red flag warning. So really dry conditions and strong winds. That whipped the fire up really fast. In one day, it went from 15 acres or so to 10,500. It expanded into other neighborhoods, a few valleys that are pretty open with homes, but also a lot of trails and vegetation. Definitely not densely populated, but still residential. Fire officials have said it was human caused, but didn't share a lot more detail. Here's Fire Chief Richard Edwards from Truckee Meadows Fire Protection District at a press conference Monday.
13: We do know that the fire was human caused. We do not know if it was intentional or unintentional. More than likely, this fire will be classified as undetermined.
11: So officials have said that 30 homes were destroyed. Is that number expected to grow?
12: Yes. So fire officials said yesterday that they were able to send teams into some of these communities to do initial damage assessments, but they added that there are more businesses and homes affected. So they do expect that number to go up. Luckily, no deaths have been reported at this point, though there are a few injuries among firefighters and civilians. There have been big power outages in parts of the city, impacting thousands of people. That's partly because the utility turned off power in some places to reduce fire risk, and partly because poles were damaged. All the Reno schools were closed yesterday and will be closed today. And while firefighters have increased containment, a lot of people are still evacuated.
11: Now, you had a chance to talk with some people who have been evacuated. What are you hearing from them?
12: Yeah, so I spent some time yesterday at the Reno Sparks Convention Center, which is serving as a shelter for evacuees and is being run by the Red Cross. They say over 400 people were there Saturday, though the number has dropped quite a bit since then. One evacuee I spoke with was 78-year-old Linda Wooten. She lives in Lemon Valley. And she evacuated Saturday after her sister called and told her she needed to go out. She says she's still worried about her home, but she doesn't know if it has burned. And she emphasized the most important thing is protecting people's lives.
14: Hey, it's a possession. It can be replaced. Lives can't, is what I'm saying. Lives are very precious.
12: For her and many others, there's still a lot of uncertainty. They don't know when they will be able to return home.
11: You know, Marie, the whole West is having a very active fire season, but what about Reno?
12: Yeah, other fires started around here earlier in August. They were a bit further north, and they burned in less populated areas than neighborhoods affected by this fire. But we did see people there evacuate as well as livestock and horses.
11: That is KUNR's Maria Palma. Maria, thank you.
12: Thank you.
10: A Texas court is holding a hearing today in a high-profile custody battle over a baby born with a heart deformity to a surrogate. A California couple and a woman from Alaska who was hired as their surrogate have conflicting stories about what they planned before the baby was born. The case has raised questions about abortion and surrogacy in three states with very different laws. KERA's Toluwani Osibamowo is covering this. Good morning.
15: Good morning.
10: Okay, so lay out the key people in this case and what's at the center of the dispute.
15: Yeah, so the folks you need to know here are husband and wife Nasheen Gilgar and Omar Ahmed from Los Angeles. According to court documents, they are the genetic parents of the baby. The couple hired Alaska nurse McKenna West as their surrogate last August, and as part of the deal, she was to get an abortion in the case of a fetal abnormality if the intended parents requested it. So this past April, the baby was diagnosed with hypoplastic left heart syndrome, which is when the left side of the heart is not formed properly. West says once Ahmed and Gilgar learned about the fetus's heart condition, they wanted an abortion. And according to court filings at the Associated Press cites, the couple says West agreed to an abortion, but she changed her mind. NPR has not verified these court filings. So the couple's court filing says that they then pivoted to figuring out post-birth care in California, but West says they pressured and threatened her into getting an abortion and they refused surgery. Now, the parents have denied refusing surgery in court filings. So West says that she fled to Texas where she believed the baby could get the care he needed at hospitals in Dallas that could perform the necessary heart procedure.
10: What does the law say about abortion clauses in surrogacy contracts and who has the authority to make decisions?
15: Like much of this case, the answer to that is complicated. A clause like that is allowed in surrogacy cases. If this were a case where all states involved had looser rules on abortion, the surrogate would be allowed to make the decision and just suffer the financial consequences. Arthur Kaplan is with the New York University School of Medicine, and he's one of the country's leading bioethics experts. Here's what he had to say about the issue.
16: I think that has to be made clear. Again, if you hire someone in the contract, you can't make her end the pregnancy unless she wants to. She's in charge of the baby until the baby is born.
15: Now that the baby is born, it's about who can make decisions for the baby. There's already an agreement in California stating that Gilgar and Ahmed are the baby's parents.
10: Texas Attorney General Ken Paxton and anti-abortion groups have gotten involved here. How has their involvement shaped the case?
15: Yeah, so anti-abortion groups have been involved by helping get West from Alaska to Texas and defending her in court. Paxton is a Republican who has been a staunch anti-abortion advocate, and touting those beliefs is important, especially amid his Senate race. He asked the court to force Texas hospitals to provide care if the baby was born alive, no matter what anyone else said.
10: So how is the baby doing now, and what happens for him next?
15: So as of last week, the baby has received surgery. His intended parents have named him Rumi, but West, the Texas AG's office, and groups that have supported West refer to him as Baby Gabriel. Right now, there is a temporary restraining order in place that prevents West from seeing, holding, transporting, or making medical decisions for the baby. Today's hearing would decide whether to uphold that restraining order. West is relying on the part of Texas law that states the person that gives birth to the baby is their mother. There's an exception for surrogacy, but West is saying that the California contract that made Gilgar and Ahmed the baby's parents is invalid, which they, of course, deny.
10: That's Toluwani Osibamowo from member station KERA in Dallas. Thank you for your reporting.
15: Of course.
1: And in DeKalb, I'm Jason Krigier. 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It's 8:43. President Trump has imposed a 50% tariff on certain Canadian imports that has not gone over well with the Canadian people.
17: When your back's against the wall, it tends to stiffen your spine, and Canadians are not in a mood for any kind of surrender or even major concessions.
1: And now Canada's prime minister has promised to retaliate with new tariffs on U.S. goods. We'll have more on that story in 9 minutes at 8:52 on Morning Edition.
18: The Ebola outbreak in the Democratic Republic of the Congo has now claimed the lives of more than 2,300 people. That makes it the deadliest in the country's history. The UN Humanitarian Affairs chief said recently Ebola is winning. Next time on 1A, why the outbreak in the DRC is so deadly and what it will take to stop it.
1: 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In about 15 minutes, this morning at 9, goes until 11. 63 degrees. We're looking for a high about 80 today. Beautiful day. Plenty of sunshine. Does look like a chance of showers and thunderstorms tonight. Low 65, but it's been kind of dry. At least it has been at my house, so no complaints there. I don't have to go water and get eaten by flies and mosquitoes in the late evening hours. We'll have a chance of showers and thunderstorms tomorrow. High about 85 for Wednesday. 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
1: 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You're listening to Morning Edition on this Tuesday. This weekend, Hope Haven in DeKalb experienced an outpouring of donations. It came after reports circulated online about a local family in need of emergency housing. Jenna Dooley talks with the organization's executive director, Leslie Wicks, about the community's response.
8: Well, we heard mostly from the community. I know community members were really concerned. We saw things on Facebook. So we went there to see what the issue was and what the needs of the family were. And there were 3 adults and 13 children, age 1 up to 15. So obviously, even though we were full at the shelter, we're not going to let a family without those children stay outside. So we brought them in. And now we're 20 beds over capacity. So we're quite crowded. But again, the need's there, and we have to accommodate.
20: Especially right now, when you mentioned there's children involved, what would you like people to know about what you need in this moment?
8: We had an abundance of support over the weekend. Hundreds of people responded all weekend long, all day, all night, 2 o'clock in the morning. People were bringing food and supplies and kid supplies and bedding. So for the immediate needs, we have all of our needs met. However, the family of 13 is not going to move out anytime soon. So I guess we're worried about ongoing needs. And we're going to post some needs for the children as far as clothing and school supplies. But for ongoing needs, maybe canned goods, something that we can store. We don't have a lot of refrigerator space, so canned goods would be wonderful. Maybe ongoing diapers, things that we're going to use on a constant basis. And also financial support. I always hate to ask for financial support, but the reality is we know what the needs are, and it's going to be a long term, not only for this family, but the other 20 plus beds that we've added in the last month.
20: Can you talk a little bit about the process? There's kids that maybe, you know, now need to get plugged into the school system if they weren't already. What are some of the resources that Hope Haven is connecting this family with that people might not realize?
8: The first thing is FSA helped getting the family connected to the
20: Family Service.
8: Yes, Family Service Agency, to the homeless liaison for the school district. So all the children are getting registered for school. We're making sure that they have clothes and school supplies and shoes. We'll make sure that they get health checkups to make sure there are no obvious health needs that need to be taken care of right now. The kindness of this community was just amazing. I think I put the post out for maybe an hour, and we literally had hundreds of people responding. People brought air mattresses, twin beds.
0: blankets, pillows. Someone brought in 17 brand new pillows that they went and bought. So nobody slept on the floor. Everyone had something to eat. There's donuts and cereal and juice for the morning, which is a real treat. Again, this is going to be an ongoing need for not only this family, but the other children. We have 27 children in the shelter right now. So those are their ongoing needs. Feminine products are ongoing needs, hygiene. And then the churches bring in the foods every night, but they're used to bringing in for, we have a capacity of 54. So 55 to 60, and now we're up to 70, 75. So we don't expect the church to bring that much food. That's a lot of food to cook. So we're going to have some alternatives like frozen pizzas, things we can easily cook, canned goods, just to supplement what the churches are bringing in.
1: And that is Leslie Wicks, the executive director of Hope Haven in DeKalb, talking with Jenna Dooley about current needs at the shelter. You can check out that story over at WNIJ.org. It is 8:50 on this Tuesday. Thank you for being with us. We will now get to hear from you, our listeners, your thoughts, your takes, what you'd like to get off your chest, just things you want to share about your community. And today, our perspective comes to us from Rick Brooks of Princeton.
21: Around election time, the questions of the day are almost always about who's winning and who's losing. But the real questions for a longer view should be, what works best for a good life, a good society, and good government? Those words came from Paul Shoemaker, a graduate of Beloit College, then a political science professor at the University of Kansas. In 45 years of teaching and research, he learned more about pluralism and democracy than any other person in America. Pluralism. In other words, how people with different values, beliefs, social identities, and political principles can get along, or not, in the great American experiment. Paul Shoemaker was no armchair commentator. He wanted to understand the interest of all kinds of ordinary people, and how different forms of government tended to respond to different tactics. Rallies, militant protests, and organized campaigns for social justice, petitions, even political hucksters. When he died earlier this summer, Paul Shoemaker left a legacy of insights and lessons. Before you vote this fall, ask your candidates how they would answer these most important questions. What makes a good life, a good society, and good government? Then thank Paul Shoemaker. He deserves our attention. Look him up and read all about it. I'm Rick Brooks, and that's my perspective.
1: And of course, if you'd like to check out the archive of perspectives, those are available at WNIJ.org. And we sure would like you to submit your own. WNIJ.org/perspectives. Let's get that baby on the air. Let everybody know what you're thinking. In a nice way. This is 89.5 WNIJ.
11: It's Morning Edition from NPR News. I'm Michelle Martin.
10: And I'm Leila Fadel. Good morning. Canadian Prime Minister Mark Carney is expected to announce new tariffs on American products in retaliation for President Trump's imposition of 50% tariffs on Canadian goods. President Trump has also threatened an additional 50% tariffs on Canadian cars, trucks, vehicle parts, and steel starting on January 1st. The U.S. and Canada's relationship is deteriorating. So what does that mean? For that, we're joined by Drew Fagan. He was a senior official in Canada's Department of Foreign Affairs and International Trade. He's now a professor at the University of Toronto's Monk School of Global Affairs and Public Policy. Professor, good morning and thank you for joining the program.
22: My pleasure. Hi, Leila.
10: Hi. So how much damage to Canada's economy could much higher tariffs on cars, vehicles, steel do?
22: Significant damage. You know, the relationship between Canada and the United States economically is significant. It's significant for the United States as well. The relationship is asymmetrical. Canada's a medium-sized economy, the size of Spain, the size of Brazil. But obviously, we're up against a super heavyweight that's more than 10 times our size. So it's asymmetrical, but it's symbiotic. We both get something from the relationship. That's the way it's worked in the free trade era for more than 40 years. But this is a different situation, And the tariffs that are being imposed, particularly on industries in central Canada, I think it should be said, will be deeply damaging. And that's basically why the Prime Minister, Prime Minister Carney, walked away from the table on Friday. The tariffs would have been so high that you had to question whether these industries would continue.
10: Yeah, I mean, the Prime Minister said Trump wants to destroy Canada's major industries and pointed to Canada signing more than 20 trade and security deals with other trading partners. I mean, can that offset the economic hit from the tariffs imposed by the U.S.?
22: The challenge is it really can't, at least in the short term. You know, the relationship is bilateral, Canada-US, and most of our exports go to the United States. That's natural in a relationship like this, in which geography dictates much of that. Canada's been talking about diversifying its exports for really generations, and there are opportunities. There's no question we have a pipeline to the West Coast now, another underway to send energy to Asia. There are other steps that we can take. Trade is actually growing with the rest of the world faster than it is with the United States, logically, given the circumstances. Fundamentally, Canada wants to trade with the United States and trade with other parts of the world as well. Part of the challenge with this negotiation is not just that the administration wants to block trade with Canada, but wants to dictate to Canada the terms by which it can trade with other countries in certain circumstances as well. And that's just not on.
10: Now, Trump told Canada's leaders to, quote, fall in line. Ontario's Premier Doug Ford was asked for his response on Monday, and here he is during a press conference carried by CTV News.
2: I don't respond to a dictator like President Trump. A bully like President Trump. As I said before, he's the type of guy in school that would take your lunch money one day, take your toque off your head the next day, and then steal your running shoes. But I'm not going to take any advice off a guy that's the king of bankruptcies.
10: Tough talk like this, insults aimed at Trump. Do they hurt or help Carney as he navigates this?
22: So let's think of Carney as the country's ego, an intellect, a leader, well-respected globally, and Ford, the premier of the biggest province, as the id, in effect. He'll get down with Trump. Whether that's effective or not, I don't know, because, you know, many people would say Trump can go lower than anyone. I think what's the challenge here with somebody like Ford is he wants to escalate. And that is not probably smart strategy. What we need to do is meet the United States with regard to tariffs tit for tat, but I don't think that Canada, which is by far the smaller party, would be smart to start cutting off exports.
10: Drew Fagan is a professor at the University of Toronto's Monk School of Global Affairs and Public Policy. Thank you.
22: Thank you very much.
11: Wildlife enthusiasts have been flocking to a park in Northern Virginia looking for some unusual frogs.
4: They're blue green tree frogs, blue individuals of the green tree frog species.
11: Raina Bell is the curator of amphibians and reptiles at the California Academy of Sciences. She studied blue frogs, and that's not easy to do because it turns out they're pretty rare.
4: I still have never found my own blue frog in the wild. For instance, if I had a graduate student who was really interested in studying blue frogs as their dissertation project, I would say that's a terrible idea because you have very little chance of ever finding one in your entire career.
10: Bell first heard rumors of blue tree frogs in Virginia around 7 years ago. Based on recent photographs from Huntley Meadows Park in Alexandria, Bell says it doesn't look like just one frog.
4: At least for that particular species, there are a couple of pockets in sort of the mid-Atlantic area that maybe have higher proportion of these blue individuals.
11: So why exactly do some green tree frogs turn out blue?
4: It could be a mutation in one of the genes that's responsible for either producing or metabolizing yellow pigments.
11: And if you take the yellow out of a green frog, you're left with a blue frog. Bell says the genes that make yellow pigment are not well understood in frogs.
4: The other option is that there's something different about their diet, because for a lot of frog species, they get yellow pigments from their food. And then the third option is that there's something about the environmental conditions.
10: It's not clear whether the blue color helps with survival. Bell's guess is that it hurts.
4: Green frog species usually are green because it helps them blend in with their habitats and not be detected by predators. And so blue tends to be a much more conspicuous or showy color.
10: Bell says there are many unanswered questions. Do the frogs start green and then change into blue? Are they born blue? Do they pass on their color to their offspring? The wildlife hobbyists staking out at the Virginia Park may help find answers.
4: Having nature enthusiasts spread out around the world taking pictures of things that they see when they're out is orders of magnitude more powerful than what over a century of scientists have been able to document.
11: So if you run into a blue tree frog, help a scientist out, take some pictures. This is Morning Edition from NPR News. I'm Michelle Martin.
10: And I'm Leila Faldin.

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1: Marlon James goes back to Jamaica in his latest novel, The Disappearers. It follows a group of eight men who meet while rehearsing for a play as they contend with the fear and violence that comes with being gay in 1980s and 90s Kingston. Marlon James on going back in time and writing about life after trauma. Next time on 1A.
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3: I'm Scott Tong. It's been 9 years since the devastating genocide of the Rohingya people by Myanmar's security forces. We speak to a New York-based Rohingya student who fled as a teenager. He shares his story and concerns for fellow Rohingya. They're in limbo after the Trump administration ended their temporary protected status. Next time, Here and Now.
2: 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It'll be mostly sunny, high near 78. Do have a slight chance of showers this evening with a low of 63, and tomorrow, 82. 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
4: Today on The 21st Show, federal charges have been filed against four managers of a southern Illinois coal mine. This stems from a fire back in 2021. The men are accused of failing to evacuate their people and then covering up what happened. We'll talk with a reporter who's been following the story. Then, Barbara Koppel on Harlan County, USA, her film about a Kentucky coal miner strike. It won the Oscar for Best Documentary back in 1977, and it's being re-released today in a special edition from the Criterion

0: After 10 minutes, as the fire was still going, federal regulations say managers should have evacuated their people. Instead, government prosecutors say managers kept people working underground for parts of three shifts. 5 years later, that has led to criminal federal charges for four men, for both the failure to evacuate and for failing to notify the federal safety agency in charge of mines. Joining us now to talk more about this case is Molly Parker, who grew up in Southern Illinois and has been reporting on the area for more than a decade. She's currently with Capital News Illinois, also an assistant professor of journalism at Southern Illinois University in Carbondale. Molly, welcome back to the show.
1: Thanks for having me.
0: And I should say, we taped this conversation ahead of time, so no calls today, but please let me know what you think. Our address is talk@21stshow.org, talk@21stshow.org. All right, Molly, tell me a little bit more about the mine, or I guess it's more properly called a mining complex.
1: It is. It's actually a huge site, and I think it, at one time, at least not that long ago, was one of the maybe the sixth largest coal mining complexes in the nation. And it's owned through subsidiaries of Foresight Mining, which is a big coal mining company headquartered in St. Louis. And it's in rural Franklin County, which is about an hour from Carbondale, where SIU is located, for those who are familiar with that area outside of Southern Illinois. And big coal mining region, even as a lot of coal companies have shuttered their mines, this is still an area where there is active mining and a lot of people are employed in that industry there. They had a fire there, like you said, in 2021, and they did not immediately notify workers. And then even after IMSHA, the mine safety organization, was notified by a caller, sort of a tipster, not even by the company officials, that there were efforts to impede their monitoring of that fire. And, you know, that's what's resulted in these indictments recently. Even though it's 5 years later, it took some time to get here, but they've indicted five people in total, four recently, and there was one other who was already was indicted and found guilty in this case. So these four additional ones are pending. They're set to be in court again on Thursday.
0: So take me through the sort of TikTok of what you understand, you know, based on government documents here, to have happened, right? I understand they're underground. They're using cutting torches to, you know, sort of take apart this these steel girders that had collapsed, and then a fire starts. What happens next?
1: Yeah, I mean, from reading the indictment, what should have happened, it sounds like that the minute they knew there was a fire, you know, within a really brief time period, within 10 minutes, that they should have notified federal regulators and evacuated the mine. But instead, they didn't. They downplayed it. They tried to put the fire out. Even when workers were finally evacuated, they didn't tell them why. You know, they used a different reasoning. And, you know, I have not personally talked to these managers and supervisors who were indicted. But it certainly, you know, the narrative from the federal government's indictment, at least their side of this, makes it sound like instead of being forthright with workers and with federal regulators, that they tried to conceal what was going on, maybe tried to get the fire under control so that they didn't have to interrupt coal mining. And I'm sure, you know, there's no question that, you know, removing people from the mine and having to shut down operations when you've already called that many people into work costs money. So I don't personally know what their motivations are, but there's no question that, shutting down a coal mine temporarily, once you've already got that many, you know, workers there, I was told over the course of those three partial shifts that they kept men underground, men and women underground, that, is probably over 100 workers whose lives they put at risk. Nobody died in this incident. You know, thankfully there were no tragedies, but I think that, you know, reading the indictment, it's, what's really scary about it is there could have been. And that is what, you know, the U.S. attorney for the Southern District states, these were actions that directly put real lives at risk, let alone, you know, there were like also a number of environmental problems from this, how they put out the fire with the firefighting foam conveying PFAS, which are these forever chemicals that you hear people talk about. And there were alleged deaths of farm animals and water contamination and all these things. But this indictment, this federal government hasn't gone after a lot of environmental damages from companies, particularly coal companies. And that's why I think this is actually kind of an extraordinary indictment. They're saying, you know, even from the Trump administration, that what this coal company did and its managers and supervisors did was so egregious. And then in the aftermath of it, you know, trying to manipulate the devices that were underground to monitor the...
0: Yeah, let's pause there, because I think the politics of this is interesting, and you do write about that in your story. But maybe we can just talk a few more examples of when we say, you know, it's not that they just didn't sort of pick up the phone or send a text or whatever you do to notify the Mine Safety and Health Administration of a fire, but they're actually signing required reports that say, oh, nothing hazardous to report at the start of our shift today. And then the next shift does that as well, allegedly, according to these documents. And a miner is even directed to get rid of this sort of gas safety detector that they have to wear.
1: Yeah, again, that's my understanding, that it really sounds like they're trying to downplay and, you know, take different actions to, not record what was actually going on and not be transparent about it, both again with workers and the federal government. I think even then, you know, supervisors returned underground. It talks about, I don't know, all of this is in the story, but they were supposed to wear certain devices that, you know, when you go underground that track where you are, and they were not utilizing those. Like, they were purposefully trying to conceal their actions, at least according to the allegations in the indictment. Not only, you know, not just acting out of ignorance. Again, this is the government's indictment and their side of things, that they weren't just, you know, oh, I didn't know I had to make this notification in 10 minutes. We didn't know what we were supposed to do. We didn't understand. Sounds like the narrative they've painted is that they actively and purposely concealed and manipulated devices and regulators and others who were trying to monitor the situation. You know, again, it doesn't describe their motivation, but, you know, one thing that leads you to think is that pulling miners out is expensive, but it could have been a serious tragedy underground.
0: And as you say, it's not just the lack of notification. It's also sort of misdirecting, allegedly, some of the people that were still there. Apparently, some of the people that were evacuated were told, oh, it was just a broken conveyor belt, not a fire.
1: Yeah, and I think workers really... you know, later would express not knowing what was going on right away, right? Like, imagine you're coming up and they do finally end your shift and you're told to go home and you're not really given the full picture. I mean, that is a really frightening thought to think, hey, I work for a company that could have potentially, you know, allegedly been keeping me underground in a really dangerous situation. And even when I'm brought to the surface, isn't being forthright with me. You know, that's a chilling thing to think about for a coal miner, because they do put their lives at risk going underground, and you rely on the companies you work for to at least adhere to basic laws of safety standards that are, you know, literally set out in the law. Like, they had guidelines in place for what to do when there's a fire, right? Like, that you know, you call within 10 minutes, you evacuate the mine. I'm sure it's far more complicated than that, but, you know, these are things that these supervisors are required to know. So I think that reading the narrative in the indictments, it's really chilling to think that, you know, it's a potential that profits were put over the value of people's lives and safety.
0: Well, as you say in the story, all four men are presumed innocent unless proven guilty. If convicted, they could face imprisonment. Let me remind listeners, this is the 21st show. We're speaking with Molly Parker, who is a reporter with Capital News Illinois, also happens to be an assistant professor of journalism at Southern Illinois University in Carbondale, who has been covering the case of four men most recently who have been indicted in a long series of cases that have stemmed from a fire that happened at the Franklin County Mining Complex back in 2021. We taped this conversation ahead of time, so no calls, but you can let us know what you thought. talk@21stshow.org. So you mentioned it's not just this one criminal case. There was one previous one a year ago. There have also been civil cases having to do with the environmental issues here. Can you talk a little bit just briefly about with the Illinois Attorney General, why he chose to get involved in this episode back in 2022?
1: Yeah, and the Illinois Attorney General, as well as some private landowners in the area, have filed lawsuits in Franklin County and state court and, you know, are arguing more about the environmental aspects of what went on. And the thing I mentioned, the big thing that happened was the firefighting foam they used that, you know, just required an enormous amount of this to put this fire out. It really ended up being a very large and prolonged underground fire. And that foam contains PFAS, which has been reported on nationally, some great reporting, investigative reporting around that topic. And those forever chemicals were pumped into the area and got into waterways that traveled pretty far away. I know there was one farmer who filed a lawsuit and, you know, it's pretty grueling details that he alleged that several of his farm animals were deceased. There have been people who have taken photographs of wildlife, fish, deer, and other animals that have wild, like really large tumors on their bodies that people are, you know, alleging are probably a result of this contamination. And, you know, I do want to say these are cases are pending, just like with the federal indictments. You know, there is obviously some time before we'll know how this all shakes out. But a lot of people felt like not only were lives put at risk, again, that's what the main subject of the federal indictments are about, but also just widespread environmental problems that probably people will be living with for a very long time. I believe the Attorney General's office did reach some early agreements with the company to monitor, to do some things for containment. And I think that it will be important to see, you know, whether they're doing those things and where it stands.
0: You know, you mentioned the politics of coal mining earlier. Obviously, President Trump has made this a repeated point of his campaigns over the past decade or so, bringing, you know, making coal great again, I guess, making coal mining great again. So I guess, can you speak to that? There was, in your story, you note that there was some uncertainty about the future of the Mine Safety and Health Administration as part of the big DOGE cost-cutting efforts that happened last year.
1: I think that some of that has now quieted down, that they had talked about potentially eliminating some of those offices and then backed off of that. But I think things like this really show how important MSHA is in these oversight bodies, because this is a very conservative area. This is an area that is very much pro-Trump, that went and voted for Trump. Franklin County, you know, has voted for Trump in both elections. There are a lot of people who believe in, you know, coal and fossil fuels that want to see, because of how the economy has been harmed here, there's no question that there are people who very much want to see and support Trump's energy policies. But that said, like, they don't want to be going underground for corporations that can, you know, thumb their nose at safety laws, right? Like, so there is a line that people don't want to see crossed. And I even think it was interesting in talking to the U.S. Attorney for the Southern District, who's quoted in the article, you know, we even discussed this about his decision to bring these charges. And he said it comes down to human lives. And you will see they didn't really take on the environmental impacts. The state is, and some of the private landowners are dealing with that separately. But this, you know, in their mind really crossed such a line, the allegations that they felt like they needed to pursue this criminally. And, you know, I did ask, and I think it'll be interesting to see if anything changes. Of course, I didn't get any information about this, but, you know, why wasn't the company itself indicted? Because I've asked, you know, were these people taking their directions from anyone? You know, you have to wonder why, you know, these are people who probably know these workers by name, right? And some of them, maybe some of them are higher up the food chain, but some are working side by side with these men. And so it's really hard to understand, you know, why they would want to put anybody's lives at risk. And so I have asked and wondered, you know, is the company itself part of this? Where does that investigation been? Is more coming? And I was just told that that the investigation is active, that you know, that they couldn't discuss anything along the lines of what else might be happening or not happening, as is a typical DOJ answer. But I do think that those are important questions as well. Like, how far up the chain did this go, and why were those directives being made?
0: That is an interesting question. Looking at the individuals who have been charged here, they range in age from 37 to 69 and apparently reside in Tennessee, Arizona, Kentucky, and one in Illinois. What's next for them in this case?
1: So they are going to be, at least some of these individuals are in federal court in Benton. That's where the Southern District has courthouses in Benton and East St. Louis, the most southern district, the most southern courthouses in Benton. And they are scheduled to appear on Thursday for just some preliminary hearings. And, you know, as you know, sometimes these cases can go on a long time. Sometimes they move quickly if they, you know, accept plea deals and things can wrap up within a year. But sometimes cases, if someone chooses to have a jury trial, can drag on much, much longer. So I think that, you know, we'll see as it goes what the defendants put forward as their defense. I think it will be interesting to see if they do more move toward a trial, what else would come out about this case. Again, about who are these individuals? Were they taking directions for someone? You know, was there someone at the top even higher that was calling the shots on this? Because it does seem like there was this coordinated effort. And when you have that many people coordinating something, it just, to me, raises some questions about who else might be responsible for what went on here.
0: Molly Parker is a reporter with Capital News Illinois. She also teaches young journalists as an assistant professor at Southern Illinois University. Molly, thank you so much for sharing your reporting with us today on the 21st Show.
1: Thank you.
0: More to come after a short break. 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Stay with us.

0: Colleges and universities will soon have to pass a new federal test proving their students are getting a return on their investment. If they fail, they could lose access to federal student loans.
1: I mean, this is really a very low floor, right? I mean, high school earnings is not a exceedingly high metric for a program to meet.
0: But more than 800,000 students attend a program that would likely fail this test. I'm Juana Summers. This story on All Things Considered from NPR News.
2: Join us for All Things Considered this afternoon at 3, goes till 7 this evening. I'm Jason Cregier. Thanks for being with us for the 21st on this gorgeous Tuesday. We'll get a look at the weather here momentarily. If you'd like to check out a story from our newsroom, Rockford Mayor Tom McNamara is stepping down from his post at the end of this month. McNamara says he was drawn to his new role with the Illinois Municipal League because of the ability to fight for local communities.
3: For local government right now, we're really under attack. 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
2: Tom McNamara discusses his new role with the IML and his tenure as mayor of Rockford. 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
4: It's the 21st show. I'm Brian Mackey.
5: Come on, you poor workers, good news to you I'll tell. How the good old union has come in here to dwell. Which side are you on? Which side are you on? If you go to Harlan County, there is no neutral there. You'll either be a union man or a thug for J.H. Blair. Which side are you on? Which side are you on?
4: In the early 1970s, a young filmmaker named Barbara Koppel heard a story on NPR about leadership elections for the United Mine Workers of America, which was then among the strongest labor unions in the country. Koppel set out to cover the story, and that eventually led her to Harlan County, Kentucky. That's where the Brookside Miners had recently voted to join the UMW of A. When the company they work for, Duke Power, refused to sign their contract, they went out on strike.
6: And so began the Battle of Harlan County, USA.
7: Which side are you on?
8: Without organization, you're a lone individual. Without influence and without recognition of any kind.
9: They're treating us like that we're animals, dogs. Well, we aren't. We're American citizens.
4: Koppel followed not only the strikers, but especially the women who were standing behind them, and very often in front of them, with sticks in their hands. Koppel and her crew became a part of their lives, living in their homes, taking meals with them. Out of this, she made an incredible work of art and journalism. Her film, Harlan County, USA, won the Oscar for Best Documentary in 1977. It went on to shape a generation of filmmakers in and beyond the cinema verite tradition. And now it has a new edition out as part of the Criterion Collection. Just came out today, in fact. In 2025, Koppel came to Champaign to present the film as part of the Ebert Fest Film Festival. She joined us in studio in Urbana to talk about it. This conversation is on tape, so we are not taking calls live, but you can always let us know what you thought. Our email address is talk@21stshow.org. So like I said, and I believe that, you made this great work of art in journalism. You're still being asked to talk about this 50 years later. How is that for you? 48 years later, I suppose.
10: It's wonderful. It's my favorite film of all my films. It was my first one, and I understood so much about what life and death was all about people who were really standing up for what they believed in, even though, you know, they had nothing, and they were willing to give up everything, even their lives, to get the union of their choice. Coal mining is very dangerous. You get something called black lung. It's pneumocomiosis, and it takes a young man's life, and they can't breathe from it. And it's also, this film is a film about love and community, and the women are incredible. All of their lives, they would say things like, You know, my father worked in the mine and my grandfather worked in the mine. And when they had the chance to do something, they just stepped right up and they were there no matter how difficult or how tough it was.
4: Well, let's dive right into it then, because one of the key characters in the film is a woman named Lois Scott. Tell me about how you came to know her and how she came to be this leader of a group of really men. You think of coal miners, you think of men, but it's the women who are front and center in this film.
10: Well, the men could only have, I think, three people on the picket line. So the women said, we can have as many as we want. And Lois Scott was the leader. She was so determined and so incredible. I met them all on my very first day in Eastern Kentucky. We had come and we had gone down Pine Mountain, and it was pouring rain that morning, and there were no side rails, and another car sort of sped by us, and our car dumped over the hillside, and nobody was hurt, and we crawled out with our equipment, went down to the picket line, and, you know, in Eastern Kentucky, Harlan County, you know, everybody knows everything in a minute. And so when we came, they heard about it. But the first day that we were there, they didn't trust us at all. They gave us phony names. They called us Martha Washington. They called themselves Martha Washington, Florence Nightingale. And, you know, we looked like a bunch of hippies from New York.
4: And you were, indeed, in some ways. So how do you develop? I mean, one thing that's so remarkable about the film when you're watching it, and especially, I mean, I first saw it, I don't know, 20 years ago on a small tube television. Now I get to watch it on a nice big LCD screen, which is, I'm sure, a little closer to the actual theatrical experience people will have Thursday night. You feel so close to these people. The faces fill the frames. Talk about achieving that level of intimacy and being in there with them.
10: Well, once they realized that we were there for good purposes, they just took us into their homes. They fed us. They cared for us. There was no running water, so we'd have to pump water to take baths and things like that. I remember I slept with Angela Johnson, who was a little girl, and she would wet her bed all the time.
4: Oh, geez.
10: So those were the kinds of feelings and sensibilities of really getting close to people.
4: So what draws you to do this sort of work, to make documentaries about labor workers? I mean, you're in New York City at the time. You're on the East Coast. You went to college on the East Coast. What draws you to Eastern Kentucky?
10: Well, as you had said earlier, I heard about on NPR.
4: Thank you.
10: My favorite station, and now my son's favorite station. And they were talking about going on strike, that Arnold Miller was going to run against W.A. Tony Boyle, who was later convicted for paying for the murders of Joseph Jock Yablonski, his wife and daughter, who were going to run against him. And he was found guilty. And one of Arnold Miller's promises when he became president was to organize the unorganized. And I wanted to make sure that he was telling the truth. And so that's what drew me there. And I also filmed with Arnold Miller. I filmed with Tony Boyle. I filmed the campaign. I filmed old miners talking and singing and telling stories. This one guy named Nimrod Workman, who said he worked in the mine, and if a man got hurt, that was nothing because they could always hire another man. But if a mule got hurt, they were very upset because they had to buy that mule.
4: I remember that scene. It's so wrenching to hear somebody talk about their life that way. So you went in there. It sounds like you had a point of view, and this is something we talk about today in journalism, right? Should journalists have this point of view? Talk about how you came. What formed your point of view? What made you think that it was your role to hold the United Mine Workers accountable for their campaign promises?
10: I just felt as a human being that I wanted to see it. I was curious because I was interested in politicians who said that they were going to do something and didn't do something. But I lost that point of view immediately because I just got wrapped up in the people, who they were, what they were doing, what they were willing to give up. And also, too, a big part of this film is the music. Everybody at night sits and plays the banjo and sings, and the music connects the storyline. And it's quite amazing. So I wasn't there with preconceived notions. I was there as part of the community. I was there as somebody who didn't want their voices to be silenced, and because nobody would know about their story if we weren't there. We were the only film crew that was there.
4: If you're just joining us, it's the 21st Show. I'm Brian Mackey. We're listening back to my 2025 conversation with filmmaker Barbara Koppel about Harlan County, USA. She's a two-time Oscar-winning director for this film and American Dream in 1991. She also received a Lifetime Achievement Award at the 44th Annual News and Documentary Emmys in 2023. She was a special guest at the 2025 Ebert Fest when there was a screening of Harlan County, USA as part of that. Again, we're on tape today, no calls, but you can let us know what you thought by emailing talk@21stshow.org. talk@21stshow.org. All right, back to the conversation as Barbara talked about her hopes for the Ebert Fest screening.
10: And my dream would be to have different people. If you're a member of the union here, like SEIU, or you would come and you would bring friends and bring people and look at the film and then let me know what the union movement is now in this community. That would be so wonderful.
11: Well, maybe that's a good bridge to talk about. About where the union movement is today, because I went back and looked at some of the election records for Harlan County, right? And it was kind of a bellwether county, and I think it had voted for Nixon in 72, and then it went with Carter in 76, and now it's, you know, Trump 88%, I think, last time around. Talk about, you know, what has happened to labor in America.
10: Well, it's interesting because I guess I'm doing my third labor film now, and it's on modern day labor. And it's the Teamsters, UPS, it's Amazon fighting, the workers fighting for a union, it's the baristas with Starbucks, and it's the deliveristas, who are the people who deliver to you, you know, your noodle soup or whatever. And each one has just incredible stories. The deliveristas, unfortunately, I had to go to a funeral of one who was killed. They have to buy their own bikes. They have to buy their own warm clothes. They're not a part of anything. Most of them could get deported, so that's very frightening right now. The baristas are kept so that when they're very close to getting medical benefits, their hours are dropped. And with Amazon, the people work so hard, and their trucks are 100 degrees, and every part of their body hurts, and it's a tough situation out there.
11: Yeah. What do you think that – do you think that the labor – America is so much less organized than it was at the time of Harlan County, USA.
10: Yeah. When I started Harlan County, there were 150,000 miners. Now there's 25,000 miners. So miners have stopped. But I don't know, just going back to Harlan County, and these people are the salt of the earth. They're decent. They're human. They're really people who care about each other and help each other. And I mean, we were machine gunned with semi-automatic carbines. A miner was killed by a company foreman. Women took over the picket line. So you can imagine what was happening. At nights, we slept on the floor with mattresses because people would shoot into, you know, the people's homes.
11: Mm-hmm. So do you get the sense, though, that did the unions lose people? Did the companies break the people? What is response?
10: Well, today they have something called union busters who get paid an exceedingly large amount of money to break the union, and they have private situations with them, and people get fired if they're a union organizer inside their plants or wherever they're working.
11: Which is supposed to be illegal.
10: Supposed to be.
11: Supposed to be, yeah.
10: Supposed to be.
11: All right, we have Dennis calling from Decatur. Dennis, thank you for calling in.
12: You're welcome, and thank you for being on the show today. I just watched this show maybe within the last 2 weeks. It mesmerized me. I just couldn't believe this had happened not that long ago. But it was just such a great film. I wonder what happened for that Beryl. I think he was a union, anti-union guy, some Beryl something.
10: Basil Collins.
12: Basil
10: Collins, yep.
12: Basil Collins, and he worked for the coal company, ma'am?
10: Yes, he was the chief manager, the chief henchman.
12: Okay,
10: and,
12: yeah.
10: And he was twirling a gun. He wanted to know who I was, and he said, come over here, honey. Yeah. And he was twirling a gun.
12: I saw that. Yeah.
10: And it was pretty scary. He said, do you have press credentials? And I actually did, from United Press. And so I yelled for, you know, Ann Lewis, who worked with me, to get it. And she was taking her time. And I started asking him questions about the people out there and how he felt about it. And then he said, now, where's this press, you know, thing you have? And I said, do you have identification? And he said, well, I swear I might have lost mine. And I said, I might have misplaced mine also. And yeah. He went across the bridge, and the women said to me, he's going to kill you. And I went, oh, no. But when you're young and in your 20s, you don't think about that. You think you're going to live forever.
11: Yeah.
12: You don't. You're right. These people are the salt of the earth. And that was, the conditions they lived in were just appalling to me. But anyway, it was a wonderful film, and thank you for doing that.
10: Oh, and thank you for calling in.
11: Thank you so much for calling in, Dennis. I appreciate it.
12: You're welcome.
10: Thanks. Bye, Dennis.
11: We need to take a break about a minute and a half, but maybe talk about that. I think people would be surprised at you mentioned lack of running water. What was daily life like, especially for these people who had no income or just, you know, minimal strike income for a year by the time you get there?
10: They lived in houses where they had newspaper on the walls as wallpaper, and also to make sure that the rain didn't come in. It was an outhouse in the back. And it was very tough living, but their lives were so full because they sang and they talked and they gossiped, and there were a real community of helping each other. If somebody got sick or something happened, people were there for them. And that's sometimes richer than anything else you could ever want.
11: All right, we need to take another break on the program. When we return, more from my 2025 conversation with filmmaker Barbara Koppel about Harlan County, USA. There's a new edition out on DVD and Blu-ray today as part of the Criterion Collection. 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Stay with us.

0: Scott Tong. It's been 9 years since the devastating genocide of the Rohingya people by Myanmar's security forces. We speak to a New York-based Rohingya student who fled as a teenager. He shares his story and concerns for fellow Rohingya. They're in limbo after the Trump administration ended their temporary protected status. Next time, Here and Now.
1: And you can check out Here and Now in a little less than 20 minutes. That is today at noon, goes until 2. Looking for a gorgeous Tuesday, high about 80 degrees, plenty of sunshine. Does look like a chance of showers and thunderstorms tonight. Pretty mild still, low 65. And it looks like we'll be back around 80 on Wednesday with a chance of showers and thunderstorms too. 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
5: We're 42 years in a mighty long time. I labor gun tall down in a coal mine. Down in the deep hole where the bright lights did glow. Back in a dark room

0: set of knee pads. The motors were shifting. I got sand in my hair. Both lungs were broke down from a breathing bad air.
1: It's the 21st show. I'm Brian Mackey. We're listening to one of the voices in the documentary Harlan County, USA, made by filmmaker Barbara Koppel and her team. It came out in 1976 and won an Oscar in 1977. We're revisiting it today because it's just been re-released as part of the Criterion Collection. I spoke with Koppel in 2025 when she was in Champaign for Ebertfest. She joined me in studio while there. Again, we're on tape for this part of the show, so no calls, but you can let us know what you thought. Our address is talk@21stshow.org.
2: We heard, I don't know if you can just talk a little bit about the music in the film. We heard another excerpt there. You are the sound recordist for the film yourself. You worked with
3: yes.
2: a camera person, other crew, but you
3: yes.
2: captured so much great music of these people. Yeah.
3: Well, I'll tell you one story, which is Hazel Dickens, who's a wonderful singer. She was a coal miner's daughter, and I used tons of her music without asking her. And I remember she was playing at the Smithsonian in D.C., and I went and I spoke to her and I said, "Hi, I'm doing a film on coal miners, and I've used a lot of your music, and I want you to come see it and let me know if it's okay." And she sort of looked at me and I said, "I'll pay your way. You can stay wherever you want." And she said, "Of course." And she came and she loved it. And she gave me all her music for free. And she wrote the last song of the film, "They'll Never Keep Us Down." And what happened with that was when we were showing the film at Lincoln Center, where it had its premiere, the New York Film Festival, I Xeroxed 1,000 copies of the song and we put it in people's playbills. And she came out and we asked everybody to sing along and they sang along and it was beautiful. And then Lois Scott, who's one of the great women in the film, had just been made head of the Black Lung Association. And she decided this would be a good group to raise money for Black Lung. And so there she is, and she's standing on the stage, and she's telling them all about Black Lung and how they need money. And people are throwing $5, $10, and $20 bills at Alice Tully Hall, my first film. And I'm in a corner laughing. I didn't know what to do. And she forgot she was mic'd. And she said, "Barbara, you stop that laughing and you pick up that money and stuff it in your bra. We need it." So that's part of the music.
2: and the really politics. Keeping in character with her from what we see in the film.
3: Oh, absolutely. But it was great. And the head of the festival, Richard Rout, said, "Okay, Barbara, next year you'll do it on rollerblades." I said, "Wow, I'd love that."
2: All right. So one of the things that we talked about a little bit about earlier that I want to dive deeper into is some of the violence in the film. The caller mentioned Basil Collins, I think.
3: Basil,
2: thank you. Yes, Basil Collins. At one point, he points a gun at you and your crew and the other people who are out there. Talk about that day. What was that experience like for you?
3: Well, Basil Collins survived the Bataan Death March.
2: Wow.
3: So that makes him a pretty tough character. And he came and he was coming in to go to work. And he comes in, and I don't know whether it's our fault or not, but Anne had the lights, and maybe they were shining in his eyes. And so he took his gun out, and he pointed it at us. And I could just hear myself screaming, "Don't shoot," as at the top of my lungs. And they went across the bridge, and then they came back. And I figured, I brought people here. I have to protect them. So I moved forward. And of course, they got me. They kicked me, but I had a Nagra on that had a plastic top. So
2: it was a large recording device, yes, for people who are not familiar with that. Yeah.
3: Yes. And I was swinging my mic at them. furiously as they were kicking me. They went after Hart Perry, who was the camera person, trying to break his camera and hurt him. And also Ann Lewis, who had the lights and broke the lights. So they thought that we couldn't film because it was dark. But we filmed anyway, of course. But it was pretty frightening. You feel those juices in your mouth, you know, when that happens, that sense of fear.
2: It's amazing that the cameras kept working, that the film wasn't destroyed. I don't know if they just didn't understand how.
3: Yeah, we gaffer taped the lens together, you know. And there was also another film group in Whitesburg, Kentucky. And so the next day we went and we asked them if we could borrow a few cables and things like that. And they were very nice and let us have them.
2: Oh, that's wonderful. You know, the violence is such a part of this film. And you mentioned earlier one of the young minors was killed. There are people who have said, and I can't remember if it was in the film itself or in some of the extras that people can find if they watch the Criterion edition of your film. But that if the cameras hadn't been there, there might have been more violence.
3: Oh, absolutely. Yes. And we would be there even if we didn't have film in our camera. And what we would say is, you know, nobody wants to, you know, kill people in living color.
2: Yeah.
3: And so that's why they also wanted to destroy us. Houston Elmore, who is one of the organizers, told me, he said, Barbara, there's a $5,000 ransom on your head. So if you get killed, you know, somebody will get $5,000. And he told me afterwards. And I said, Houston, why didn't you tell me? And he said, because we didn't want you to leave. And I said, I wasn't going to leave.
2: Yeah. Are there lessons for today? We're in another era now, and there have been these cycles of political violence in American history. The period of 68 through the 1970s was certainly another one. Are there lessons for what we're experiencing today as people are starting to get back to the streets to take on what's happening in Washington?
3: Yes. I mean, I think we just don't know what's going to happen. I mean, you think of Charlottesville, where a woman was killed by the Klan. People are very angry. The country is very split. And you just don't know what to expect. People are doing mass shootings at universities still. And it's a very frightening time.
1: It's the 21st show. I'm Brian Mackey. We're listening back to my 2025 conversation with Barbara Koppel, the filmmaker behind Harlan County, USA, the Oscar-winning documentary. It was screened as part of Ebertfest in 2025. Let's pick back up where we left off as we went to the phones.
2: Rebecca is calling from Southern Illinois, or at least heading towards Southern Illinois. Rebecca, thank you for calling.
4: Hey, thank you for having me. I don't know if you are familiar with the town of Herron, Illinois, but it too had some pretty violent activity in the mines back in 1922. There was a Herron massacre that happened between the miners there and the company, and I'm very interested in your movie and would like to see it, but I will not be able to make it to Champaign. Where can I see this?
3: The Criterion Collection has it. And if you're really nice, I can send you a link to see it.
2: If you there's a streaming service called the Criterion Channel. I know you can find it on a Blu-ray or DVD from the Criterion online, or it's at Barnes & Noble sometimes will have them in stock. I think somebody has told me it was also on Prime or Max or whatever HBO is calling it.
3: HBO Max.
2: Yeah, HBO Max.
3: And so, and if you can't get it from there, you know, leave your email with the station.
4: Okay.
3: And thank you for wanting to see it. That means a lot to me.
2: All right, stay on the
4: Both of my grandfathers were coal miners, so we understand that lifestyle. So thank you.
2: Rebecca, thanks for calling.
3: I'll definitely send you a link.
2: Stay on the line, Rebecca, and one of our producers will talk to you and get your contact information. So we're coming to the end of our time together.
3: That's too bad.
2: I appreciate that. I've really enjoyed talking with you.
3: Likewise.
2: What does it mean to be talking about this work at Ebert Fest? I mean, he was a champion of your film in particular. Roger Ebert was. He's obviously a big figure. He's from Urbana, Illinois originally. He's a big figure here. Talk about that.
3: Yeah. Well, Roger Ebert means the world to me. I knew him. And he was the kind of guy who was really straight with you, so intelligent, and he really was a humanitarian, and he really cared about films, and he pushed films. I mean, his festival at the beginning were for films that people didn't really ordinarily get to see. So you can see what kind of person he is. The way he wrote was beautiful and clear and precise. And plus, he's a lot of fun. He was a lot of fun to be with.
2: Yeah, he's a great, great, great man. Are there particular memories about your, you know, how he approached your films in particular, Harlan County, USA?
3: He told me that it was one of the films that he really loved and that he so respected the film and the people in the film. And if more films could be made like this, we'd be able to communicate a lot better with each other.
2: Yeah. Last thing I want to ask you about, I was looking at the categories for the Oscars in Best Documentary 1977 when you won. And this is perhaps more of an indictment of my own lack of film literacy, but those other films, I don't know that they're certainly not as much discussed as Harlan County, USA. What makes a documentary stand the test of time?
3: Well, I don't know what makes a documentary stand the test of time, but they placed that year all the documentarians together in the theater where the Oscars were going to be called. And when our category came up, we all linked arms. And when Harlan County was called up, I could feel my heart beating somewhere in the auditorium. And there were these arms on either side of me that pushed me up. So I think it's we as documentarians, there's a lot of solidarity and we want each other to succeed. And it's very important.
1: Barbara Koppel is the filmmaker behind Harlan County, USA and other documentaries. She's a two-time Oscar-winning director for this film and American Dream in 1991. She also received a Lifetime Achievement Award at the 44th Annual News and Documentary Emmys in 2023. She talked with us on the program back in 2025 when she came to Champaign-Urbana for Ebertfest. Harlan County, USA is out in a new edition on Blu-ray and DVD today as part of the Criterion Collection. Before we go, will you join our texting group? We love sharing your comments and questions on the show. You can do that by sending the word TALK to 217-803-0730. Again, text the word TALK to 217-803-0730. The 21st Show is produced by Christine Hatfield and Jose Zepeda. Our conversation with Barbara Koppel was originally produced by Harrison Malkin. Our digital producer is Kulsum Khan. Technical direction and engineering comes from Jason Croft and Steve Mork. Reginald Hardwick is our news director. We mentioned the music of Hazel Dickens earlier in today's conversation, and we're going to leave you with some of that. The 21st Show is a production of Illinois Public Media. I'm Brian Mackey. Thanks for listening. We'll talk with you again tomorrow.

0: 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He became so famous for his brazen attacks and playboy lifestyle that once, when he was releasing hostages from a hijacked plane, several asked him for autographs. Join us.
1: 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Good afternoon. I'm Jason Cregier. The 21st is back tomorrow morning at 11. We'll have a check of local news headlines in 5 minutes, plus national and world news. 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
5: And I'm Scott Tong. This is Here and Now. Coming up, Bond Market 101, why a sagging price of treasuries makes your mortgage rate and mine go up, and whether the safe haven of U.S. bonds, the flight to safety, is not so safe anymore.
4: Also, the health department launches an alert initiative to help find missing autistic people. How will it work? And what's your favorite music memory? For author Eric Gray, it's the Beatles' 64 hit, I Feel Fine.
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7: Live from NPR News, I'm Lakshmi Singh. The U.S. and Canada are in an all-out trade war. Both governments are now imposing $20 billion worth of tariffs on each other after negotiations collapsed last week, days after the Trump administration announced

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1: Actions are part of a broad and aggressive crackdown on illegal immigration. NPR's Michelle Kellerman with details.
2: State Department spokesperson Tommy Pigott says the department is working with Homeland Security to identify and revoke the visas of foreigners who came to the U.S. claiming to be short-term visitors, but then filed for asylum to stay here permanently. He says these types of visas are issued with a clear understanding that they are for those who intend to return home. He was responding to an Associated Press report on documents that show the department is focusing on B-1 and B-2 visas issued in the last decade and could amount to 200,000 revocations. Pigott calls it an ongoing process with dynamic numbers. Michelle Kellerman, NPR News, Washington.
1: Republican voters in South Carolina are choosing a nominee for Senate today in a special primary runoff following the death of Senator Lindsey Graham in July. The Hawk Fire that's burned more than 15,000 acres since first erupting in the Sierra Nevada foothills near Reno is still keeping thousands of people out of their homes. Tammy Jokel says it is unnerving hearing something in the middle of the night and then seeing the National Guard outside urging you to evacuate.
3: We all got an alert on our phone and all of the neighbors came out all at once. Boom! And we were like, okay, well, we've got to get out of here. And it was just really smoky and chaotic.
1: Schools across the region had been closed. More than 90,000 people were under orders to evacuate or to prepare to do so. U.S. stocks are trading higher this hour, with the Dow up 45 points and NASDAQ was up 133 at last check. 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
0: This is WNIJ News. I'm Jason Krieger. Last night, Rockford City Council member Janessa Neal was sworn in as the city's next mayor. She'll serve as acting mayor for 8 months until next year's elections. She doesn't plan to run for the position. Neal will fill out the term of Mayor Tom McNamara starting at the end of this month. He's leaving to take a position as head of the Illinois Municipal League, an organization that advocates for local governments. The Winnebago County Coroner has released the name of a man who died in the county jail Saturday. 57-year-old Holland Moorfield Jr. fell from a second-floor balcony. The sheriff's department says he climbed over a railing and jumped and is labeling it a suicide. The coroner ruled Moorfield died of blunt trauma to the head. This is the second inmate death at the jail in the past 2 weeks. Urgent maintenance needs have the Belvedere School District working through a $70 million renovation plan for its school facilities. According to a WTVO report, the proposed upgrades represent phase two of the district's facilities master plan, which first launched in 2022. The funding would address projects such as replacing HVAC systems and remodeling bathrooms. Proposed renovations focus primarily on some of the district's oldest school facilities, Belvedere High School, South Middle School, Caledonia, and Washington Elementary. Multiple options to fund the proposed projects without relying on additional funding from local property owners have been suggested, and the school board will review each project within the maintenance and improvement plan individually as planning continues. Looks like we could have a beautiful afternoon for most of our listening area. Sunny skies, warm temps, high around 80. Does look like a chance of showers and thunderstorms tonight. We'll have a low 65. Tomorrow, sunny and warm, chance of showers and thunderstorms, and a high 85 for Wednesday. Wednesday night, cool with a low of 60. 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
6: And I'm Scott Tong in Washington, D.C. This is Here and Now. Crude oil prices are down a bit today after Treasury Secretary Scott Bessent warned countries supporting Iran they could face new sanctions. Bessent is also trying to push down interest rates by intervening in the bond market. Let's talk about how these markets are seeing the world and what it means to your wallet and mine with Greg Ipp, chief economics commentator at The Wall Street Journal. Greg, welcome back.

0: Colleges and universities will soon have to pass a new federal test proving their students are getting a return on their investment. If they fail, they could lose access to federal student loans.
1: I mean, this is really a very low floor, right? I mean, high school earnings is not a exceedingly high metric for a program to meet.
0: But more than 800,000 students attend a program that would likely fail this test. I'm Juana Summers. This story on All Things Considered from NPR News.
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6: It's Here and Now. Summer is coming to a close. Was a memorable concert or an old music memory a part of yours? For Stephen Owen, it would be a long-ago performance as Curly in the Knoxville Opera's production of Oklahoma. When he stood up mid-song, his chaps brought along his chair. Wonder if that ever happened to the great John Raitt, who originated this role. Such a memory.

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1: Shoot over the last 10 years. South Carolina voters are deciding the outcome of a special Republican primary runoff. Senator Darlene Graham is competing against Representative Ralph Norman in a race to succeed her late brother, Senator Lindsey Graham, who died last month. The life expectancy of the average American has rebounded to pre-pandemic levels, according to the latest data from the Centers for Disease Control and Prevention. More from NPR's Rob Stein.
2: The CDC's National Center for Health Statistics says the average baby born in 2024 could be expected to live to age 79. That's because life expectancy inched up again between 2023 and 2024, marking the third annual increase in a row. The increase to 79 slightly surpasses the average life expectancy before the pandemic and was due to a combined drop in deaths from COVID-19, as well as drops in unintentional injuries like drug overdoses, heart disease, cancer, and homicides. While the rebound is good news, U.S. life expectancy still trails other rich countries like Canada, Japan, and the U.K. Rob Stein, NPR News.
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4: It's 3:06. Welcome to All Things Considered on WNIJ. Good afternoon. I'm Susan Stevens. It's partly sunny, kind of nice out right now, 76 degrees. We're looking at a chance of showers overnight tonight, slight chance of thunderstorms tomorrow as well. Tomorrow's high should be around 83. Thursday, sunny with a high around 80. 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
5: 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I'm Adrian Florido in Washington.
6: And I'm Elsa Chang in Culver City, California. Today, a music superstar has died.

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1: And it's All Things Considered on WNIJ. Good afternoon, I'm Susan Stevens. Coming up in just a couple minutes, we are going to hear from Rockford Mayor Tom McNamara. He sat down with WNIJ's Jason Kregear to talk about his reign as mayor of Rockford and what he's looking forward to as He begins a new role with the Illinois Municipal League. That's coming up in just a couple minutes here on WNIJ. But first, it's time for today's perspective. Here's Rick Brooks from Princeton.
2: Around election time, the questions of the day are almost always about who's winning and who's losing. But the real questions for a longer view should be, what works best for a good life, a good society, and good government? Those words came from Paul Shoemaker, a graduate of Beloit College, then a political science professor at the University of Kansas. In 45 years of teaching and research, he learned more about pluralism and democracy than any other person in America. Pluralism. In other words, how people with different values, beliefs, social identities, and political principles can get along, or not, in the great American experiment. Paul Shoemaker was no armchair commentator. He wanted to understand the interest of all kinds of ordinary people and how different forms of government tended to respond to different tactics. Rallies, militant protests, and organized campaigns for social justice, petitions, even political hucksters. When he died earlier this summer, Paul Shoemaker left a legacy of insights and lessons. Before you vote this fall, ask your candidates how they would answer these most important questions. What makes a good life, a good society, and good government? Then thank Paul Shoemaker. He deserves our attention. Look him up and read all about it. I'm Rick Brooks, and that's my perspective.
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3: This is WNIJ. I'm Jason Kregear. Joining me today is the 41st and current mayor of Rockford for at least the next couple days here and soon-to-be CEO of the Illinois Municipal League, Tom McNamara. Mayor McNamara, thanks for being with us today.
4: Jason, I'm thrilled to be with you.
3: So let's start with your new position and kind of your current position. You won your third term in office in 2025 with 78% of the vote, and that term would run until 2029. What was it about this position with the Illinois Municipal League that gave you the push to move away from being mayor of Rockford?
4: Yeah, so thank you. First and foremost, really difficult decision. Being mayor of Rockford, I think it's the best job in the city of Rockford. When you look at the Illinois Municipal League, which represents 1,294 municipalities all across the state of Illinois, it gives me an opportunity to broaden the service that I have, to dive further into the passions I have, which is local government. If you look at what, in my opinion, what is taking place for local government right now, we're really under attack. If it's the federal government pushing down what I believe are national responsibilities onto cities and states, or if it's a state taking away funding and putting on more unfunded mandates, I really feel I'm fortunate that there's an opening at the Illinois Municipal League so that I can continue the service I have to the residents of Rockford, but now broaden that to the residents of the state and all of the mayors across the state of Illinois and help hopefully bring back more money and less unfunded mandates.
3: So in the past, you had worked kind of in concert with Governor Pritzker on things that you wanted to get done in Rockford, kind of like the Metro expansion. How do you predict your working relationship will be with the governor going forward? I know a lot of people predict kind of a tough legislative year ahead. Do you see any changes in the way this new role might affect your working relationship with Governor Pritzker?
4: So I have immense respect for the governor. He's done incredible things for the city of Rockford. He also knows when I have been upset about different decisions that he's made. And I think we have a friendship. We're cordial. I think we're going to have frank discussions, especially around local government funding. When you look at municipalities, vast majority of their funding is now going to pension obligations. Then you look at the number of mandates that are coming forward from the state government, and now they're taking more money from our local government distributive fund. I think me and the governor will have an opportunity to have a lot of open and honest dialogue and hopefully continue to work together to move our state forward.
3: So Janessa Neal sworn in as interim mayor of Rockford. What was your time like working with her within city government?
4: Yeah, Janessa's a fantastic person. She has a great work ethic. She's a really good listener. I think she is honest and upfront. She is never going to lie to you. She's going to tell you where she stands, if you like it or not. And she's going to be respectful in doing so. I think she respects the professional staff that we've built here at the city of Rockford. And I think she's going to do a fine job.
3: So I won't be the first person to ask you this. I won't be the last. Why have you not endorsed somebody for mayor?
4: So I will be the CEO of the Illinois Municipal League, to which all of the mayors in the state of Illinois will be my boss. I'm not going to get in the business of endorsing someone who may or may not be my boss. I don't think that would be a smart professional move.
3: Okay.
4: You don't have candidates yet running. I mean, you have people.
3: Well, I know. Yeah.
4: Running, and I don't think anyone's turned in their packet to run. So way too early on that, too.
3: True, but in the world of politics, it's not uncommon for somebody to make an endorsement ahead of the whole horse race, I guess you could say.
4: Yeah, for me, though, I think you got to get on the ballot before you start endorsing.
3: So what are some of the accomplishments that you like to discuss over your period of time as mayor?
4: I've been really fortunate to be part of a fantastic team here at the city that I think we've accomplished a great deal. I think, number one, when I took office in 2017, we were told by municipal finance experts that we would run out of money by 2021. We've now passed 9 balanced budgets and actually decreased our property tax levy. I would say, number two, every door I knock on, people mention to me the poor roads and the high crime and low educational attainment. We now have cut violent crime in half. We have passed 4 of the largest capital improvement plans in our city's history and are investing in all quadrants of our city, and specifically investing in areas that they feel they have long been forgotten, such as Auburn Street and 11th Street. And we're one of only 6 communities in the entire state of Illinois that now pays for every single child who is born. Every single child who calls Rockford home, goes to Rockford Public Schools, they now get 4 years of college tuition free at Rockford University or at Northern Illinois University.
3: Now, what are some things that you feel like you may have left on the table that, you know, you kind of wish you could have done more with?
4: Oh, I think there's a million of those. This broadcast won't be long enough for that. I'm trying not to think in that manner because truly, I mean, every day I make mistakes. And I think anyone who's honest with the folks would tell you that you may be tasked with 100 decisions a day. You're going to make a lot of mistakes. I would say one thing I've been proud of is that we have learned from those mistakes and have made changes throughout our path to get to where we need to be. And things come up that you don't even expect. So when I first announced I was going to run for mayor in 2016, domestic violence wasn't part of my platform. Focusing on childhood trauma wasn't part of my platform. And as the data and the residents' life experiences came to me, we made it a priority and we created the only family peace center in the state of Illinois for all survivors of domestic and sexual violence.
3: So I want to go back in a time that I know a lot of us probably want to forget, but you know, talk about dealing with things that you're not expecting. COVID, you know, the beginning of the pandemic, how was that time for you? I mean, the day-to-day that must have just been ridiculous. Do you look back at that now and say, we did this right, or maybe we didn't do this right? I mean, what was that experience like on a day-to-day basis?
4: Unlike anything many folks could imagine. I mean, that was maybe 3 weeks, and it's been a long time, Jason. I'm getting a little PTSD just thinking about it. But maybe a handful of weeks before it, we started hearing of different cases. And then as it inched closer and closer, we heard of more cases in the United States and that it was spreading. We leaned in pretty early on in making sure that we supported our residents, making sure that we supported our healthcare professionals. And we started up working groups to impact every sector of business in the city of Rockford. So if it was restaurants or hotels or our public recreational facilities, we created working groups made up of experts in those areas. So we were guided by what health experts told us, and we were informed by individuals in those key sectors. You can make a million decisions as an armchair quarterback, but throughout it, I think we made the best decisions we possibly could with the information that was available.
3: So within this new role, do you plan on staying in Rockford then?
4: So my kids go to Rockford Public Schools. I will be spending a lot of time in Springfield. That's home base. And so have a townhouse there already and eager to get to work with the amazing staff of the Illinois Municipal League and all of the 177 legislators and the governor's team. So we'll be all over the state for sure.
3: Well, there you have it. That is Mayor Tom McNamara, at least again for the next couple days, future CEO of the Illinois Municipal League. Mayor McNamara, thanks for joining us.
4: Thank you, Jason.
1: 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News is next at 5 o'clock as we continue All Things Considered this afternoon on WNIJ. Cloudy skies tonight, a chance of showers late tonight and on into the morning, maybe even some thunderstorms tomorrow. Tomorrow's high, 83. 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
1: You can hear that tonight at 7 on WNIJ. It's 5 o'clock. Legendary singer, songwriter, actor, and philanthropist Dolly Parton rose from humble beginnings growing up poor in rural Tennessee.
7: You know, we had a lot of stuff that money can't buy anyhow, as I often talk about. Things like love and kindness, and we had music.
1: Parton has died at the age of 80. Coming up, we'll remember this true American icon. It's Tuesday, August 25th. And you're listening to All Things Considered on WNIJ. I'm Susan Stevens. A city in Colorado is suing the landlord of an ice processing facility there, saying its detentions there violate local zoning codes. We'll get into that story. And then on Marketplace at 5:30, the Federal Reserve is gathering in Jackson Hole this week. And while the Fed chair has been tight-lipped about what will happen, there are a lot of economists with guesses as to what information or communication might come out of Wyoming this week. First, the news from NPR.
8: Live from NPR News in Washington, I'm Ryland Barton. The U.S. and Canada are in an all-out trade war. Both governments are now imposing $20 billion worth of tariffs on each other after negotiations collapsed last week, days after the Trump administration announced new levies. Today, Prime Minister Mark Carney's government responded. NPR's Emily Fang reports.
9: Canada's tariffs range from 15 to 50%, and they cover a medley of goods ranging from American fish to paper to tableware. These tariffs come on top of several rounds of American trade penalties levied on Canada over the last year and a half, including punishing levies on Canadian steel and aluminum. This week, President Trump also threatened to raise tariffs on Canadian cars and auto parts to 50% starting next year. And he wrote several bellicose statements on his social media site Truth Social, accusing Canada of, quote, ripping off the U.S. This aggressive rhetoric and repeated threats to annex Canada has left most Canadians hostile to compromise with the U.S., according to multiple public opinion polls. Emily Fang, NPR News, Washington.
8: President Trump also floated the idea of renaming Lake Ontario to become Lake America amid the trade war. The president has wide latitude over how geographic markers are recognized by the U.S. government, but he has no legal authority to impose his decisions on other countries or international bodies. ICE arrested nearly 50,000 people in July. That's the highest single-month total during the second Trump administration. The increase began in June and accelerated in July with less public exposure than during the first year of President Trump's second term. Texas and Florida accounted for nearly 20,000 of the July arrests. Republican voters in South Carolina are selecting their nominee for U.S. Senate today, more than a month after Republican Senator Lindsey Graham died. South Carolina Public Radio's Luis Alfredo Garcia reports today's vote is a test of President Trump's endorsement power in the state.
10: South Carolina Republicans have generally been split between Senator Darlene Graham and Congressman Ralph Norman. There's been just a single one-on-one debate, and people have been flooded with campaign mail and text messages. For Lila Ann Briggs, it comes down to familiarity. She voted for Norman in the primary and said she would again in a runoff.
11: I actually went to high school with the candidate I voted for.
10: Graham has no experience in elected politics outside of a recent appointment to the U.S. Senate, but she has President Trump's endorsement. His Super PAC MAGA Inc. spent some $800,000 on get-out-the-vote calls and texts for Graham. For NPR News, I'm Luis Alfredo Garcia in Columbia, South Carolina.
8: Americans' confidence in the economy declined this month as the Iran war has kept gas prices elevated at more than $4 a gallon. It's the lowest level in 7 months, but essentially in the same lukewarm range it's been in since the beginning of the year. Oil prices fell again today, helping ease worries in the bond market and supporting stock prices. It's NPR News.
1: This is WNIJ. I'm Susan Stevens. Congressman Eric Sorensen calls the latest tariffs on Canada outrageous. The Illinois Democrat questions why the Trump administration is engaging in a trade war with Canada.
12: Nobody asked for this tit for tat. So why are we having to pay the tariffs? Why are we having to pay for the taxes when we really just need good economic policy?
1: Sorensen says the cost of the tariffs will be passed on to consumers, making many Canadian products too expensive for many Americans. In response to the tariffs, Canada announced it will impose tariffs of up to 50% on hundreds of American products. Sorensen made his comments in Macomb today. He was at a town meeting to announce he will seek $772,000 in federal funding to upgrade safety technology and equipment at

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1: Administration from implementing new federal restrictions on mail-in ballots. Local election authorities in Illinois are scheduled to begin sending out the mail-in ballots September 24th. 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
3: 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I'm Adrian Florido in Washington.
4: And I'm Elsa Chang in Culver City, California. Today, a music superstar has died.

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1: And that was Marketplace. 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
2: 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That's next time on the TED Radio Hour from NPR.
1: Ooh, and a generational battle. You can hear that tonight at 7 on WNIJ.
5: The Supreme Court handed President Trump an interim win in his effort to limit mail-in voting.
6: But the legal fight is far from over. We'll talk to Nevada's Secretary of State on what he's planning in the meantime.
5: For Tuesday, August 25th, this is All Things Considered from NPR News. I'm Elsa Chang.
6: And I'm Adrian Florido. The State Department says it will revoke the business and visitor visas of people who filed for asylum.
7: To me, this is a completely empty effort. It doesn't have any consequences.
5: Also, country music legend Dolly Parton has died at the age of 80.
6: In both hours of today's show, we remember the larger-than-life icon.
8: Dolly called me and said she wants to rest in a beautiful bed of plush cotton because after a life wearing heavy rhinestones, she finally deserves to be comfortable and have some rest.
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9: Live from NPR News in Washington, I'm Ryland Barton. Dolly Parton has died. Her family confirmed in a statement today that the Grammy-winning singer, songwriter, actress, philanthropist, and businesswoman passed away today in Nashville. She was 80 years old. Julie Height looks back at the life of a superstar being remembered for the impact she's had on generations of fans.
10: Mama sewed the rags together, so in every piece with love, she made my coat of many colors.
11: Throughout her life, Parton told stories of what it was like growing up with little but ingenuity and humor in the Smoky Mountains of East Tennessee. She came to fame as a star performer in country music and went on to become one of the genre's most recognizable and universally adored ambassadors to broader popular culture, adding Hollywood movie roles and pop smashes to her pile of country hits. She opened a theme park in the region she was from, and in her final decades, her celebrity status transcended generations and cultures. For NPR News, I'm Julie Height.
9: Canada announced retaliatory tariffs today on the U.S., saying it's matching President Trump's tariffs dollar for dollar. As NPR's Alex Leff reports, the move comes amid a deepening trade fight between the countries.
12: Canada unveiled counter tariffs of up to 50% on hundreds of U.S. goods. That includes steel, dairy, appliances, paper, and other products. Finance Minister François-Philippe Champagne said the measures are meant to protect Canadian businesses and let them compete.
13: It's all about fairness. It's all about level playing field. It's all about supporting Canadian workers and Canadian businesses.
12: This comes after the U.S. imposed 50% tariffs on many Canadian goods, and President Trump threatened more after talks broke down last week. Canada's tariffs take effect September 8th. Alex Leff, NPR News, Washington.
9: Two people have died of measles in Pennsylvania. Health officials in the state say both individuals were unvaccinated. NPR's Maria Godoy reports these are the first two deaths from measles reported in the U.S. this year and the first in Pennsylvania in 35 years.
14: Officials say both deaths occurred in Lancaster County, Pennsylvania. The deaths come amid a resurgence of measles in the U.S., which has recorded more than 2,770 cases this year alone. That's the highest number of cases in any year since 1991. Declining vaccination rates have allowed the disease to make a comeback. Measles deaths are rare in the U.S., occurring in about 1 to 3 out of every 1,000 cases. Before the first measles vaccines became available in the 1960s, 400 to 500 people in the U.S. died each year from the disease. two doses of the combined measles, mumps, rubella vaccine are 97% effective against measles. Maria Godoy, NPR News.
9: Major U.S. stock indexes rose today. This is NPR.
1: This is WNIJ. I'm Susan Stevens. Caneland High School had a day of e-learning today after potential exposure to a confirmed measles case last week. District administrators notified community members Sunday evening of a confirmed case of measles involving a Caneland High School student. The highly infectious airborne disease is known to cause serious health complications and can be prevented in most cases with two doses of the MMR vaccine. The Kane County Health Department is working closely with the Illinois Department of Public Health to perform contact tracing for a potential exposure that happened August 18th. Families of KHS students and staff are encouraged to monitor for symptoms through September 8th. Those symptoms typically are a high fever, cough, runny nose, and red watery eyes accompanied by a red rash. Democratic Illinois Congressman Raja Krishnamoorthy is calling on the head of the Postal Service to resign. His call comes after Postmaster General David Steiner last week approved new restrictions on mail-in ballot delivery. The new rules align with an executive order President Trump signed in March, which the U.S. Supreme Court yesterday decided to let stand while lower court challenges continue to play out. Here's Krishnamoorthy.
0: The Postal Service delivers the mail, and that's it. And that's what it should continue to only do.
1: Krishnamoorthy also says Steiner is weaponizing the USPS for